0: My friend, is not because of the American Revolution. It is because of that farewell tour that you alluded to in the introduction that he made 50 years after the war. And that really what cements him as a popular icon in the national collective memory. And you can see remnants of that to this day, right? But that tour, when I first came to the US, there was really nothing about it. Like, you had a few, books about here and there, but there was really nothing national, nothing unified, no interest, I'd say, in the nonprofit sector whatsoever. And so I took it upon myself to sort of create a space where we could talk about this episode and we could basically educate the public about the meaning of this journey that he made 50 years after the war. And so, it took several years, but after in 2019, when the Lafayette Trail was officially created, shortly thereafter, we met the William G. Pomeroy Foundation, and we just put together this incredible partnership that at first was only for New York State. But essentially, I asked them, would you be willing to do something with us to cover the entire geography of Lafayette's tour, which was, 24 states, 25 now if you count West Virginia plus Washington. And they said yes. And so basically, since then, I've been trying to, contact one town after the other, doing all the research. Where did he go? Contact the locals and convince them of hosting a marker and hosting a dedication ceremony. And so, yeah, that has led to now over 200 and I think 226 markers, but it includes like 210 for the tour. And we also started a new series recently for the American Revolution, and we're up to 14 right now. So yeah, here we are 7 years later, and we have 226 markers, man. And I'm so proud and thrilled to have seen this come together. It's just an amazing experience.
1: You, sir, are an indefatigable force of nature to have pulled this all together, and your partnership with Mr. Pomeroy and the folks at the Pomeroy Foundation, who are, of course, good supporters of our work, really is something to behold. And I know, just having run into Bill with you at the Onondaga Free Library, the smile on his face, it's a wonderful thing. It's a perfect partnership. I want to go back to a couple things here because there's some really interesting things to tease out. One, you mention, and people still refer to him as the Marquis de Lafayette, this French aristocrat who comes here as a teenager during our revolution. What is it about his being? What do you think spoke to Americans in such a profound way, as opposed to, let's say, his legacy in France, where, I mean, a lot of people don't know he's jailed during the French Revolution for a period, right? What, how are those two things differently? And building on that again, what do you think it was about his being that really so entrenched itself in the hearts of Americans?
0: Well, so for that, it's a great question, by the way. It's a wonderful question. And for that, you've got to go back to several things. I will start with the French and Indian War that really cements, I'd say, a reputation that's largely negative of the French by the Americans, for obvious reasons, right? We're at war. And so decades later, here we are with the American Revolution. And you have to say that there are some French people that have immediately wanted to come over here and fight. But the reasons why Lafayette decided to do that are very different. They're, looking at the accounts and, not to trash the French, but there are some that came for, let's say, different reasons. And the way I looked at these accounts, Lafayette stood out because he wanted to help. He didn't want to promote his career or impress somebody in Europe or just have a nice little getaway experience in North America to see how cool it was or how thrilling it'd be. It's somebody that really became excited by the promise of what this fight could unleash, meaning creating a national homeland for freedom. And you combine that with the fact that he was a teenager, and there's no doubt that he was also motivated by a personal story of liberation from the shackles of French aristocracy. He wanted out. It's very clear. And if you look at his writing and his memoirs, especially what he wrote in 1779, you really have the two. You have a personal need and a personal desire for freedom, and you have an intellectual curiosity about what these guys are fighting for over in North America. And he doesn't know who these people are at first, outside of the Silas Deans and the Ben Franklin that he saw in France. But like, Americans, who they are at that time, doesn't really matter much in his view. It's more like, I'm going to change the world and I'm going to make people free.
1: And that's the the stage to do it.
0: That's the stage to do it, because as many French aristocrats from the time, the promise of recreating the perfect world, or recreating a world with enlightened principles and creating a land basically that is regulated, or that is given this idea of freedom and institutionalized at the highest level, that was something that people were excited about. And Lafayette definitely was one of them. So I'd say for Americans, this is somebody that, no question, at first, he has money, connections with the king and his court. You know, if we want an alliance with France, we probably need his mediation.
1: Right.
0: So you've got to acknowledge the pragmatic approach that people like Franklin had. But also, he followed his heart, and he was sincerely devoted to the American cause in a way that very few French people were. And that truly captivated Americans. And so we can go on and on about this, but I would just finish about this American Revolution, the start at least, by saying you got to acknowledge also the intermediation of George Washington. Like, very quickly when they meet at the end of July 1777, July 31st, Washington picks him up and says, you're going to come on my team, basically. And really the patronage, the support of Washington was critical in making sure Lafayette would be accepted, adopted.
1: Right.
0: As an American brother, even though he had a foreign birth. And to your point, the Marquis de Lafayette, to this day, the Marquis de Lafayette, right, everywhere.
1: Right.
0: It's because it's very important that the country celebrates the fact that it was an aristocrat that came and validated the revolutionary nature of the American Revolution. And I think, and we emphasize that all the time in our events, you want to call him General Lafayette because he wanted himself to refer to his service for freedom, and not for a birthright privilege. But Americans call him the Marquis de Lafayette in the popular culture. And that, to me, says something. And what it does say is, we want to maintain or remember as a country that it was an aristocrat from Europe that helped and gave us a validation of what we were fighting for and how revolutionary it was.
1: Truly revolutionary to begin the world anew. I'm struck as you were talking of the influence of the French philosophes on the American revolutionary. So in some ways, it's so appropriate that we have a French aristocrat as a teenager. Again, an important point to make here, my friend, is these American revolutionaries and Lafayette, these are young men. I mean, these are people in their teens, their early to mid-20s, that are driven by a true belief. You called him a true believer in the ideals of this revolution, and he puts his money where his mouth is in a way that, you know, few do. And of course, you mentioned the patron in Washington. I was lucky enough to have been visiting my old advisor from Binghamton University, Doug Bradburn, who's been a guest on the show, who's the president of Mount Vernon. And the key to the Bastille was on display in Mount Vernon, which was, of course, a gift from Lafayette, right? So it's this wonderful bit of history to see. And I think we were actually there on Bastille Day, which was kind of wild in the beginning. But so if Lafayette is a true believer in all of the revolutionary tenets of what builds America, he takes his experience here in what is a very ordered, I mean, Washington is fastidious. The American Revolution is I say this all the time, is a legal revolution. The Declaration of Independence is a legal document. It's an indictment. They're concerned with so much legality. And then his experience during the French Revolution is drastically different. Can you talk a little bit about Lafayette's experience during the French Revolution and how his reputation or the way he is looked at in France is different than it is here?
0: Oh, yeah, for sure. It's also a great angle of Lafayette's legacy, one that I love to talk about, because it really gives a lot of nuance to the character that here is such, you know, an adored figure by a lot of people. And you look at what he did in France and is, let's say, the way the French national memory remembers him, and it's a lot more controversial, and it's so fascinating why. And so just to give an answer to your folks here, to your listeners, you gotta imagine this man is excited after the American Revolution and really believes that it's the beginning of the American era, where this notion that all men are created equal and that there are these unalienable natural rights that every person, human being, is entitled to. That really permeates his thoughts, and it also permeates the Atlantic world. And so as these ideas are spreading across, people like Lafayette will become basically the vessels of the entrance of these ideas into the political arena in France. And so, you know, in 1789, which is the beginning of the French Revolution essentially starts on fiscal matters. The kingdom's finances are not doing well. There's a lot of unrest. They want bread and food and put food on the table. There's a lot of discontentment growing. And essentially, the kingdom fails to address those concerns. There are some attempts that are done through summoning an assembly of notables.
1: Right.
0: Which, ironically, by the folks of the time, notables would be, you know, nobles that are in charge of the Ancien Régime, and they'll be mocked in the English language as being called the Assembly of Not Ables, because they're not solving the issue, right? And so eventually it becomes clear that the governance of France has grown divorced from the people that it's ruling over, the subjects, and there is a need for a national conscience. And Lafayette sees that, and he's going to accompany this movement. And he is going to basically try to reinforce or accompany the emergence of a French National Assembly. That is essential in the sense that France is starting to become modern, in the sense that it's going to have a modern nation with a National Assembly governing, representing the people. And there's going to be inevitably a clash. As this new national order emerges, it's going to impose itself at the expense of the old one, right? The
1: right.
0: Ancien Régime, the king that has been telling since Hugo Capet in 987, essentially, I'm ruling over, I'm representing God among the French people. Right. I am divine. You are my subjects. And all of a sudden, as the French Revolution starts, the notion of subject and privileges is very quickly abolished, and now we have equal people. And the National Assembly in France, Lafayette is going to be playing a very important role in accompanying his authority. He's going to, and I'm sure most people know that, very quickly in 1789, he will introduce a draft that will lead to the Declaration of the Rights of Man and of the Citizen. It's one of the great documents.
1: Yep.
0: And that document, Lafayette crafted the first draft with the help and the consultation of Thomas Jefferson, just to make even clearer that there are a lot of inspirations of these ideas from America. He's going to be the head of the National Guard. You know, as the king's soldiers are no longer trusted to enforce public order, the militia is going to emerge and is going to protect the country, Paris, most specifically, the National Guard. You know, there are a lot of National Guards in the country here in the U.S. They take their name from Lafayette's National Guard. I don't know if people know that. But
1: it is,
0: absolutely. So basically, the issue that Lafayette will have in France, to be very quick, is he's going to try to balance a true need for freedom and at the same time, a true need also to maintain public order. And so you're going to have to navigate the king that is going to stay on the throne until 1792. People realize, you know, I hear people, oh, yeah, the French Republic in 1799. There's no French Republic until 1792. For 3 years, you have a constitutional monarchy, which is what Lafayette wanted, right?
1: Right.
0: He wanted that. He wanted to have the king on the throne, but surrounded by a constitutional authority, a constitutional rule, a national assembly. That was his dream. And the climax of that view is July the 14th, 1790. But after that, it goes really downhill from here. It basically, to be very quick, for the, I'm going to call them the Republicans, the revolutionaries to the left that want a republic, that want to get rid of the king, he's not going to go far enough. In fact, he's going to betray the revolution in their view. He's going to be protecting the king. He's going to thwart efforts to advance the revolution faster. And he's going to be seen eventually as a traitor, somebody that cannot be trusted, even though his American reputation helped him a great deal at first as a champion of freedom. But very quickly, his dual mandate to do public order and freedom at the same time is going to make him lose a lot of credibility in the eyes of the left, I will say, in France. And
1: sure.
0: For the right, he basically, by introducing the Declaration of the Rights of Man, or what the draft of what will become the Declaration of the Rights of Man and of the Citizen, it'll basically be a sin. He's telling, you know, the king is not God. He he's not a representative of God. The divinity lies with the natural rights everybody enjoys. So that's a sin in the views of the French conservatives. He's going to give a code to mob violence. And he's going to be a class traitor.
1: Right,
0: you know, somebody
1: out.
0: That was an aristocrat. Yeah, he's selling out his brother aristocrats in the name of an ideal, an abstract ideal. And so eventually, both sides are hating his guts, okay? And by 1792, when the French monarchy is abolished, and shortly thereafter, in September, replaced by the First French Republic, Lafayette flees. He flees in August of 1792. He has no choice. He believes he's defending the Constitution of 1789 and 1791, but nobody listens to him anymore. And as the French revolutionaries are taking over in Paris in 1792, they want to arrest him. He's an enemy for them. So he has no choice. He's like, oh, no, I'm fighting for order. And then you've got the new ones that are in charge of the order in Paris coming to arrest him. So he's got, okay, I got to go. I have no choice. I have to leave.
1: Well,
0: His
1: attempts to maintain some sort of ordered revolution is really staggering. And you can imagine him being pulled in a thousand different directions. And I'm thought of the adage, you know, they say, if you're making people on both sides angry, you must be doing something right. You know, the man who, and you make this point, you know, multiple times I've seen you, is he is a man who truly is motivated, and his consistency in ideology is something that really, I think, makes him a unique character. It very much reminds me of Washington, and I imagine the inspiration that Washington is a figure as a man of stoicism, as a man of true belief, must have had on, you know, an impressionable young teenager. Oh. You know, and the other thing, you know, I'm thinking about as you're talking is most folks are not really aware of the tremendous interplay between the French and the Americans. And it's not just the alliance of 1778, but when you talk about the 1790s, as Lafayette is going through the revolution in France, the revolution in France is affecting every aspect of American political life in the new American Republic, right? And the driving main partisan ideal is support of the French Revolution or not. And so this will set the first party system here in the United States, the Federalists and the Republicans, and which side you're on is really the issue. And I'm endlessly fascinated by these political debates and the way that the American Revolution, as an example of trying to keep something, let's say, on the rails, which is what made the Constitution of 1787 so necessary. And I imagine Lafayette looking at that, thinking we can do this in France. But the reality of having to tear down the Ancien Regime, it leaves too much to fix and not enough maybe bandwidth to do it, or not enough cultural artifacts or artifices to do it. And I imagine his frustration at the time. Now, I want to jump back now to the return trip, the farewell tour of the U.S. When Lafayette is invited to come by President Monroe, another veteran of the Revolution, the last really of the framers to hold the office, this is a period in the United States of intense nationalism. The War of 1812 is over. America's independence is secured. This is a period of tremendous growth. The Louisiana Purchase has opened the West in a new way. This is the first generation of Americans born into the country that is free and independent. And so here we have Lafayette coming, and he comes at the behest of President Monroe. Ultimately, he's going to end up at Bunker Hill, laying the cornerstone for that great monument of that critical battle. What, Julian, really stood out or stands out to you? Are there a few places, like his reception when he lands in the U.S., it must be, I mean, is it Beatlemania circa 1825?
0: Yeah, totally, absolutely. It's more than that, actually. It's far exceeds the numbers of the Beatles. It's dozens of thousands of people that are waiting for him in New York in August of 1824. It's, you know, some accounts 50,000, others account 80,000, others 100,000.
1: Wow.
0: 150,000 in Boston. I mean, it's
1: staggering.
0: It is crazy, but because the founding generation is dying out. You know, Washington has gone. 1799, he's been dead for decades already. Jefferson is about to go up with Adams a couple years after.
1: Yep.
0: And what's really important to emphasize why there is such an outpouring of affection and interest for Lafayette is because he summons back to life memories of a greatness, American grit,
1: yes,
0: sacrifice, valley forge, brotherhood, the notion that we have done something absolutely incredible great during our war for independence, and we have stayed true to the compass. We have stayed as an American nation. We have endured every ordeal. We have survived every war. We won the war of 1812. We have made it. Yes. So we have charted this course during the Revolutionary War, but we didn't really know whether or not it was going to work out, right? A republic, if you can keep it afterwards, right, is going to save Franklin, or allegedly during the Constitutional Convention. But we've made it as a country. We're okay so far, but are we going to be okay going forward is the question. And so you've got this young man, Lafayette, because he was so young during the war. He's also relatively young, maybe not for the back then standards, but certainly for today's standards. He was only in mid 60s when he comes back in 1824, right? He's 66 when he shows up, yeah. 67 very quickly. His birthday is at the beginning of September. But he's able to basically play a new function, which is going to be to connect the generations of Americans together, the founding generation and the new Americans that have not known the Revolutionary War and what it took to be free. And so his journey is going to be more than just going from point A to point B for 13 months. It's going to be rekindling an understanding of these ideals among the youth and making sure that the emerging nationalism of this country is going to be compounded by his presence. So we can be proud of what we have. We can have faith in the future because the great Lafayette has told us that we're going to be okay. I cannot emphasize enough how important that is, because he gives the country a boost of confidence that is so needed, that everywhere he goes, basically, it's going to be a win-win, to be very quick. It's going to be a win for Americans, because the great Lafayette is telling them that since the American Revolution, they haven't changed a tiny bit. They're still great in the sense that, yes, they enslave people. Yes, it's bad, but I hope you're going to get rid of it at some point.
1: Right.
0: But they're great because they have institutionalized freedom, and they have not deviated from that project as a nation. And that elevates their experiment, you know, in comparison with the French Revolution in the view of Lafayette, that we tried to do the same, but we sort of torched our constitutional compact at some point.
1: Yeah, a couple times. You know,
0: setting loose basically the national fabric. But in his view, the American people, they did something incredible during the war. They have stayed true to that. And now the mission is to protect it and pass it on to future generations. So it's a win for Americans, because Lafayette is telling them, just like during the American Revolution, I am giving you my endorsement as a French nobleman. It hasn't changed a tiny bit.
1: Yeah, it is profound. Yeah. And his connection to Washington, I think, cannot be overstated in that. And I know from the contemporary newspaper accounts,
0: friend. The Americans was a win-win for them also, because, I'm sorry, for Lafayette, it was a win, because for him, after the French Revolution, he is decimated. He goes to jail for 5 years. It's going to take him decades to restore a credibility as a champion of freedom. Okay? And
1: critical.
0: We're going to skip through like 25 years, 30 years. We come to the farewell tour that we're talking about. And during the farewell tour, it is the culmination of his return on the national French stage, even though it's happening abroad. It is really reconnecting with the glorious tale of his youth, where he established his position as a champion of freedom. He's claiming that back, and he's really consolidating for the rest of his life his reputation among the people as a champion of freedom. That's the culmination. So for him, receiving the glorious honors of the American people everywhere is a proof that he is a virtuous man. He is an honest man. He deserves the attention or the respect or the leadership of France, basically.
1: Yes.
0: Because he has not changed in any way. He's still the great Lafayette.
1: He is, and here he is in central New York, and he rides on the Erie Canal, the great engineering marvel that will transform the face of the nation. Julian, we are running up against it. I am proud to tell the listeners that you are in the final stages of a new book. Do you want to give us the name and the publisher and when folks can expect to buy it? And I look forward to having you back on the show when it comes out.
0: So thanks for that. The book is going to be called Washington's Disciple, The Marquis de Lafayette and the Quest for Freedom. And so basically, real quick, it's going to be a biography of Lafayette, but in the sense that I want people to know how each of his life's episodes are connected to each other and how the influence of George Washington and the friendship the two people had during the war and beyond until Washington's passing influenced Lafayette for the rest of his life, and how he tried to erect himself into a monument, into a shrine, he and his chateau near Paris, similar to what Washington had at Mount Vernon. He's going to try to be this father of the country to inspire the French nation to institutionalize freedom the same way Washington did. And so we are going to investigate in this book every, you know, period of Lafayette's life, the American Revolution, the French Revolution, the regeneration of his credentials as a champion of freedom, the tour, the abolition of slavery, what he did in France at the end of his life, the revolutions in South America, the Polish Revolution, all of that in the lens of the leadership style that he inherited from Washington. So you can look for it in April of 2027.
1: Wonderful.
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1: I cannot wait to read it, my friend. It has been wonderful to have you. I look forward to having you back on when the book comes out. Keep up the good work, and viva la revolution.
0: Thank you so much for having me. Great talking to you as usual. And I look forward to coming back for future conversation. Take care, my friend.
1: Thanks, bud.
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1: Hello again. I'm Dr. Richard Kopecky, and this is Science Today on WCNY Community FM. Each month, I'll bring you up to date on some of the most interesting findings from science journals published around the world. You will hear about new discoveries, emerging trends in scientific thought, and scientists working at the cutting edge of their fields. I hope you find this informative and thought-provoking. Let's begin. Remember the excitement when NASA landed rovers on Mars? The world watched with amazement as these robotic explorers roamed the red planet to answer the big question, is there evidence of life on Mars? Well, that question remains unanswered. Our first article by Science News writer Lisa Grossman is an in-depth review of the history of Mars exploration and the search for life beyond Earth. Grossman takes us from the early days of Viking to the most recent Mars missions and documents the many challenges, both scientific and political, which have occurred along the way. From Science News, Mars Descending. NASA's shifting priorities are putting a 50-year search for Martian life in limbo, by Lisa Grossman. It was America's bicentennial, July 4th, 1976, and NASA was hoping not to see fireworks. After a 10-month traverse through space, the Viking 1 lander was ready to become the first spacecraft to operate on Mars if it didn't crash on the unexpectedly rugged ground first. More than two tense weeks passed while mission managers searched for a suitable landing site. Viking ultimately sank its foot pads into Martian soil on July 20th. The robot's twin, Viking 2, landed safely that September. Together, the Viking landers had an ambitious goal, one that had never before been attempted on another planet, search directly for signs of life. Shortly before the first landing, astronomers Carl Sagan and Joshua Lederberg wrote in the journal Icarus, "Large organisms, possibly detectable by the Viking lander cameras, are not only possible on Mars, they may be favored." To Sagan, Lederberg, and Mars dreamers like them, finding life elsewhere has been an existential quest. If life arose just once, it could be a fluke, a lucky alignment of vanishingly rare conditions. But if life also happens somewhere else, independent of Earth, it means we're not just a cosmic anomaly. Our russet neighbor, in particular, has many Earth-like qualities, so if it ever hosted life, it would be a promising sign.

and a European rover that aims to search for life on Mars has been delayed over and over by failure, plague, and war. Still, the sense that the answer to the great cosmic question could be nearer than ever has many holding out hope for the red planet despite the frustrations. Mars has always allured us, even when it's been disappointing, says Ashwin Vasaveda, who has been one of the project scientists for NASA's Curiosity Mars rover since 2004. The whole history of Mars exploration is a big roller coaster. The first look. Astronomers in the late 1800s saw signs of life everywhere they looked on Mars. Dark splotches that varied over the Martian year were interpreted as seasonal vegetation. Or else, the dark patches were salty seas, and lines crisscrossing and connecting them were waterways built by a civilization complex enough to have engineered canals. In 1971, NASA's Mariner 9 orbiter revealed the vegetation as dust in the atmosphere and the canals as a mirage. Other measurements showed Mars was a frigid desert with low atmospheric pressure. The avenues for life narrowed considerably. That was a setback for Mars hopefuls, but they rallied. Maybe they had to think smaller. Life on Earth can take minuscule forms, some of which thrive in environments akin to Martian conditions. If life on Mars couldn't be detected with telescopes and cameras, maybe it could be caught in an interplanetary test tube. So the twin Viking landers were designed to look for microbial life. After transmitting photos of their surroundings, both landers extended their robotic arms, scooped up a bit of Martian soil, and deposited it into three separate life detection experiments, plus others to assess the sample's chemistry and geology. One experiment replaced Martian air with inert helium gas and added liquid nutrients to a soil sample, earning the instrument the nickname Chicken Soup. The idea was that any microorganisms in the soil that could metabolize the nutrients would change the concentration of gases as they respired. The experiment could detect and measure those changes with a gas chromatograph. The second, called the labeled release experiment, added a dab of liquid nutrients tagged with radioactive carbon-14 isotopes to the soil. If anything metabolized those nutrients and emitted a carbon-containing gas as a byproduct, the resulting gas would also contain the radioactive isotope. Similarly, the third experiment exposed dry soil to gas with carbon-14 isotopes and heated it to see if any organisms took in the tagged carbon. Another experiment looked for organic molecules, the backbones of life on Earth. By heating soil samples to different temperatures and measuring the molecular weights of vaporized chemicals. If any organics were present, this gas chromatograph mass spectrometer should have been able to find them. Initial results looked promising. The chicken soup experiment did detect gases, although they could have been from unexpected chemistry in the soil rather than microbes. And the labeled release experiment detected radioactively labeled carbon dioxide. But surprisingly, the mass spectrometer found essentially no organic molecules at all. The only organics identified in the heated samples were chloromethane and dichloromethane, which the team thought were contaminants from cleaning fluids used back on Earth. Mars, apparently, had fewer organics than even the Moon. The biologists were flummoxed. Astrobiologist Ben Clark of the Space Science Institute in Boulder, Colorado, who worked on one of the geology experiments on Viking, shared an office wall with the biology team. Some of them thought they had discovered life and others thought they hadn't, Clark recalls. We would sometimes hear loud arguments through the walls. Ultimately, many scientists concluded that no organics meant no life. Once the biologists got convinced that they didn't find life, they totally lost interest in Mars, Clark says. But some scientists held on. The lead researcher on the labeled release experiment, Gilbert Levin, maintained until his death in 2021 that the experiment's results could be consistent with life. And even at the time, some scientists saw a glimmer of where the search was headed next. The present Martian environment presents formidable challenges to any putative Martian organisms, biologist Peter Mazur of Oak Ridge National Laboratory in Tennessee and colleagues wrote in 1978 in Space Science Reviews. The Martian environment in the past, on the other hand, appears to have been considerably less hostile. Journey to the past. The Viking landers continued working into the early 1980s. Still, NASA had more or less moved on. After Viking, partly because we didn't discover life, it was decided to turn away from Mars and not do much of anything for 20 years, Clark says. Some of the delay wasn't Mars's fault. NASA shifted focus to human spaceflight for a while.

0: formally starting the Space Shuttle program in 1972. Then, in 1986, the Space Shuttle Challenger broke apart shortly after launch. The disaster halted shuttle launches for more than 2 years and delayed the launch of some planetary missions, including the next planned Mars mission. The $813 million Mars Observer launched in 1992, but lost contact with Earth just before it reached Mars orbit and was never heard from again. Overall, it was a rough patch for NASA. At the same time, though, some started dreaming of sending humans deeper into space. In a July 20, 1989 speech, President George H.W. Bush called for sending humans back to the moon and eventually on to Mars. The sense that the red planet was becoming cool again was growing. Mars scientists regrouped. Viking had made it clear that you can't land just anywhere and expect to pick up signs of life. But what if you looked somewhere else or some when else? They really went for it with Viking. The very first time you ever land, you try to detect life, Vasaveda says. The thought was, we're going to take a step back. We're going to get to know Mars all over again. By the early 1990s, a plan took shape. Send more spacecraft, more often, ideally at launch opportunities every 26 months. Ask science questions that build on each other and build up the technical skills to eventually bring samples to Earth. After a rocky start, it worked. Today, there have been at least one NASA spacecraft orbiting, sitting, or roving on Mars since 1997 with no gaps. It really was a reboot after Viking, Vasaveda says. It's a golden age in retrospect. A successful string of rovers and orbiters that launched in the first two decades of the 21st century has transformed scientists' view of Mars. The planet today may be an arid icebox, but billions of years ago, it was a lot more like Earth. Liquid water pooled and flowed across the surface and seeped underground. Some of those wet environments may have had temperature and chemical conditions that could have made cozy homes for microbes. In 2008, NASA's Phoenix lander provided an explanation for Viking's lack of organics. Mars's soil contained perchlorate salts, a class of oxidizing agents that are sometimes used in rocket fuel. Experiments on Earth published in 2010 showed that when heated with a Mars soil analog, a perchlorate salt can break down into chemicals that in turn break down into organic compounds. Experiments on Earth published in 2010 showed that when heated with a Mars soil analog, a perchlorate salt can break down into chemicals that in turn break down organic compounds. The resulting molecules were chloromethane and dichloromethane, the same chemicals attributed to cleaning fluid on Viking. Maybe by heating the soil, Viking's instruments inadvertently destroyed the very thing they were looking for. In fact, there are organic molecules locked in Martian rocks. NASA's Curiosity rover finally found them in 2014. I think it's widely accepted that ancient Mars was capable of supporting life, says planetary geologist Katie Stack Morgan of NASA's Jet Propulsion Laboratory in Pasadena, California. The question is, was it there? Did it happen? Budget cuts and leopard spots. Stack Morgan is closer to answering that question than almost anyone else in the world. She is a deputy project scientist for the latest Mars rover, Perseverance, which landed in an ancient river delta in 2021 and is still going. Part of its mission is to achieve the aspirations of the last 20 years of Mars science, catch samples of particularly interesting rocks for eventual return to Earth. Mars scientists have been longing to get their hands on rock samples since before the Viking missions and have had some kind of Mars sample return in the strategic plan since the 1990s. Earthly labs have better equipment that we can currently shrink down to fit on a rover, and catching samples on Earth means they can be studied with new techniques in the future. When you do a space mission, it goes on for as long as the mission lasts and then maybe a few years after, says Clark, who has worked on each of NASA's landed Mars missions and on successful sample return missions that visited a comet and an asteroid. With the samples, people keep inventing new ways to study them. It kind of never ends. In the early 2020s, NASA and the European Space Agency were actively working on a Mars sample return campaign that would send another vehicle to collect Perseverance's samples. It was ambitious and exciting until it fell victim to U.S. budget cuts in March 2024. The Mars community came together to figure out how to move forward, that December publishing a Plan for a Sustainable Science Program at Mars for the next 20 years. Almost immediately, President Donald Trump took office and released a flurry of executive orders that sent confusion rippling through the federal government. Trump's first budget request cut almost half of NASA's science funding. Congress rejected that budget. But the bill that included NASA didn't pass until this past January, by which time the agency had already started making some of the president's requested cuts, according to a report released by House Democrats this April. Amid this environment of uncertainty appeared the most biologically exciting Mars rock in decades. In July 2024, Stack, Morgan, and colleagues announced that Perseverance had drilled into a rock that might contain signs of ancient microbes on Mars. The rock, called Chayava Falls, supports a pattern resembling leopard spots with iron phosphate and iron sulfate molecules around their rims. Similar patterns in rocks on Earth result from chemical reactions associated with ancient microbial life. Stack, Morgan, and colleagues stop well short of claiming the rock pattern is a sign of life, but she's comfortable calling it a potential biosignature. The only way to know for sure is to bring the rock home. We have not abandoned bringing samples from Perseverance back, Mars Exploration Program Director Tiffany Morgan of NASA headquarters said in an April meeting of the Mars Exploration Program Analysis Group. It's just not clear how or when. NASA is once again looking away from Mars and toward crewed missions closer to Earth. The only proposed new NASA vehicles for Mars are a telecommunications orbiter and a nuclear propulsion tech demonstration called Space Reactor 1 Freedom. That spacecraft would carry Mars exploring helicopters for a mission called Skyfall, but there's no guarantee that those helicopters will do any science, and no plan for how to determine what science they should do. In the United States, Mars is receding into the background, still a goal, but as distant as ever. The little rover that could. The history of Mars exploration is pretty much entirely a NASA story, but the future might not be. In recent years, China, India, and the United Arab Emirates have all launched successful missions to the Red Planet. China plans to launch a Mars sample return mission of its own in 2028, due to return in 2031. And after a decade of delays, a rover from the European Space Agency, ExoMars, is preparing to launch in 2 years, aiming to make the first life detection measurements since Viking. The ExoMars mission is no stranger to setbacks. It originally included NASA, but NASA pulled out in 2012, citing budget problems. The Russian space agency, Roscosmos, also collaborated on the mission, offering launch vehicles and its launch pad in Kazakhstan. The mission had three parts, an orbiter and lander, scheduled to launch in 2016, and a rover, later named after DNA research pioneer Rosalind Franklin, to follow in 2018. The orbiter arrived on time and has been measuring trace amounts of methane and other gases in the Martian atmosphere and serving as a communications relay for various rovers. But the lander, called Schiaparelli EDM, crash-landed on Mars. Meanwhile, technical issues delayed the rover's launch in 2020. The COVID-19 pandemic pushed it back to 2022. Launch opportunities to Mars come once every 2 years, so every setback was significant. ExoMars project scientist Jorge Vago was giving a talk to high school students in Istanbul in February 2022. The team was 1 week away from bringing the rover to Kazakhstan to prepare for a September launch. "We had packed the crates. We had even had the celebration t-shirts and the wine bottles stacked," Vago says. "We were ready to go." Near the end of the talk, he noticed he had lost his audience's attention. Everybody was looking at their phones. Russia had invaded Ukraine. It soon became clear that partnership with Roscosmos on the mission could not continue. "It was traumatic at the time. It was a heavy blow," Vago says. "We didn't know if, after then 18 years of work, if this thing was the end." Thankfully, it wasn't. NASA rejoined forces with ESA in 2024. President Trump's 2026 budget request threatened to pull the agency out again, but Congress rejected it and awarded the launch contract to SpaceX. The Rosalind Franklin rover will take a longer than usual route to Mars to avoid landing during dust storm season. If all goes well, it will touch down in 2030 at a site called Oxia Planum, where the rocks are 4 billion years old and full of clays called phyllosilicates that form when organics are in prolonged contact with liquid water. "It's an amazing landing site," Vago says. The hypothesis is that it could have been the coast of this very large ocean that some people think may have existed early in the history of Mars. The team took lessons from every previous mission to Mars in developing its life-hunting instruments, Vago says. The most exciting one is the Mars Organic Molecule Analyzer, which has a laser that can extract organics from crushed rocks without activating the organic wrecking perchlorate molecules that could have confounded Viking. By now, scientists know that no single measurement will be enough to convince either themselves or the world that they've actually found life on Mars. The ExoMars science team designed a metric called the ExoMars Biosignature Score to help vet their findings. The score counts things such as the morphology of sedimentary structures, chemical biosignatures, and geologic context. "We don't think that any one verified biosignature is sufficient," Vago says. He expects to work for at least 2 years as he gets the data before coming to any conclusions. "We need several independent lines of evidence that cannot be explained away by anything but biology." A 2028 launch date means the Rosalind Franklin rover will launch alongside China's proposed sample return mission. Some might see the overlap as competition for scarce resources or national glory. But Vago doesn't feel like he's in a race. More Martian life seekers could mean a more robust search. The quest doesn't have to stop when political circumstances change. "I wish everybody well," Vago says. "In the end, we all want to learn things that are important for us as humankind." Next, several years ago, Canadian singer Celine Dion revealed that she was suffering from a rare disorder called stiff person syndrome and has since become the public face of the disease. This progressive and potentially debilitating condition has had no really effective treatment, that is, potentially, until now. From Science News, people with stiff person syndrome might find relief in CAR T-cell therapy, by Megan Rosen. A living drug could dial back the debilitating symptoms of stiff person syndrome. After just a single infusion, patients with the autoimmune disorder saw meaningful improvements in mobility, stiffness, and disability, neurologist Amanda Piquet reported in Chicago at the annual American Academy of Neurology meeting. The drug, an experimental cell therapy called MIV-Cell, stands out from current treatment options for several reasons, including how well it appears to work. "The results of this trial are truly remarkable," PK of the University of Colorado Anschutz in Aurora said at a news conference. "The magnitude and consistency of functional improvement observed is unprecedented." Stiff person syndrome, or SPS, which may affect more than 5,000 people in the United States, is a mysterious disorder, perhaps best known for afflicting singer Celine Dion. In people with SPS, their own antibodies can go rogue, attacking the brain and spinal cord. Symptoms include intense muscle contractions, chronic pain, and spasms so strong they break bones. There are no cures for the disorder and no treatments approved by the U.S. Food and Drug Administration. Current therapies include drugs to treat symptoms and immune therapies approved for diseases other than SPS. But these have limited benefits, PK said, and over time, patients often lose mobility, requiring walking aids or wheelchairs. With the new therapy developed by Kyverna Therapeutics, a biopharmaceutical company based in Emeryville, California, doctors looked beyond symptom relief and zeroed in on the root problem, rogue antibodies. Scientists borrowed a strategy from oncology called CAR T-cell therapy, where patients' immune cells are genetically modified to attack a specific target. MIV-Cell eliminates B cells, the body's antibody factories. "Wiping out these cells gives the immune system a factory reset," PK said, ultimately clearing out harmful antibodies. In a phase 2 clinical trial with 26 patients to determine effectiveness, the strategy seemed successful. About 4 months after treatment, patients' walking speed improved, and 8 of 12 people who had relied on a walking aid no longer needed one, PK reported. In a video presented during her talk, PK highlighted one patient's improvements. "Before treatment, he was walking stiffly and slowly with a walker. After treatment, he was able to quickly stroll. At his last follow-up," she said, "he is running." Stanford University neurologist Paul George called the results very exciting. "The work represents an advance in a disorder where no good treatment options exist," he said at the news conference. The most common serious side effect, PK's team reported, was a low white blood cell count. And scientists don't yet know whether patients will need multiple infusions of the drug. "Obviously, the hope and dream is once and done, right?" PK said. "We would love that." Kyverna plans to request FDA approval for MIV-cel this year. If approved, it would be the first CAR T-cell therapy for an autoimmune disease. Finally, black holes remain a subject of intense interest to astronomers. In the 1970s, English theoretical physicist Stephen Hawking proposed the existence of particles which could actually escape a black hole. This Hawking radiation, as it is now known, is the focus of a lot of research, and as our next article indicates, could be a clue linking two major basic theories of physics. From Science News, a mathematical Rosetta Stone helps black hole research, by Emily Conover. Physicists have found a new way to investigate a black hole enigma using the mathematics of particle physics. They're trying to better understand the idea that black holes aren't entirely black. Instead, black holes emit a faint mist of particles called Hawking radiation, a concept central to major puzzles that swirl around black holes. But the radiation is so faint that it's not possible to observe directly. Now, several teams of physicists have found a new angle on the phenomenon. They are taking advantage of a mathematical connection between two seemingly unrelated types of physics, a link known as the double copy. Fundamental physics theories fall into two distinct camps. A theory called the standard model describes the physics of subatomic particles, while the general theory of relativity describes gravity. The double copy draws a mathematical connection between these two theories. That relationship can be used as a mathematical translation tool, switching a calculation from one language of physics to another. The swap can make calculations easier or reveal new insights. The double copy says that many phenomena of general relativity are mathematically equivalent to those of certain particles in the standard model, with one difference. In general relativity, there are two copies of a particular part of the equation. Since this relationship was discovered in 2010 and developed in the years since, it has become a useful tool for understanding a variety of gravitational effects. It allows us to calculate things we've never been able to calculate before, just by recycling results in a clever way, says theoretical physicist Chris White of Queen Mary University of London. Until now, scientists didn't have a standard model analog for Hawking radiation based on the double copy. Finding one constitutes a major advance for these techniques, says theoretical physicist Cynthia Keeler of Arizona State University in Tempe. That's because Hawking radiation connects the large and the small with enormous black holes emitting tiny particles. The discovery shows that the double copy can bridge both scales. In a Journal of High Energy Physics paper, White and colleagues determined how Hawking radiation translates into the language of the standard model. In that language, the mathematical alter ego of Hawking radiation is a charged particle scattering off a spherical shell of charged matter collapsing in on itself. That's mathematically equivalent to the admission of a particle of Hawking radiation. Two other teams came to similar conclusions, finding a mathematical analog of Hawking radiation. Reported in Physical Review Letters, the pair of papers showed that physics intrinsic to black holes is contained in the standard model of particle physics, says Anton Ilderon, a theoretical physicist at the University of Edinburgh and a co-author of one of the papers. These papers have started to show how to extract that information from the standard model. Scientists hope to explore even more inscrutable features of black holes in this way. For example, researchers would like to also find a standard model analog for a black hole's event horizon, the boundary beyond which nothing that enters can escape. That's the big question that we would like to answer, says theoretical physicist Uri Kohl of Harvard University. These papers provide tools that can be used to address this question. Hawking radiation alone is intriguing enough for further study. After physicist Stephen Hawking conceived of the radiation in 1974, physicists realized it implied a puzzle. As a black hole spews particles, it shrinks and eventually obliterates itself. Physicists don't understand what happens to the information in the matter that is previously swallowed. According to quantum physics, information can't be destroyed. Studying features of Hawking radiation translated into the language of the standard model may illuminate what's going on. Hawking radiation is a Rosetta Stone problem, says theoretical physicist John Joseph Carrasco of Northwestern University in Evanston, Illinois, co-author of one of the Physical Review Letters papers. By studying it, physicists could become more fluent with gravity's language. That's it for this episode of Science Today. Thank you for listening. Stay tuned for a new show each month here on WCNY Community FM. I'm Dr. Richard Kopecky. Goodbye for now.
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0: Classic Sinatra on WCNY's Classic FM. We are glad you could join us. My name is Jim Aroney, sitting across the board from our host of the program, Mr. Leo Rahill. We are so glad you're with us again today, friend.
1: What a joy to be with you and with Frank Sinatra.
0: And including some of his great swing years in the early 60s, which we head to next with Billy May. This is 1961's It's a Wonderful World on Classic Sinatra.

0: an upbeat tour through Frank Sinatra's swinging years in the early 60s. Hits that make us tap our feet and smile when you're smiling there. Here on Classic Sinatra on WCNY's Classic FM, Leo Rahill, you came across an amazing little article of late, found in the Wall Street Journal of all places, that made some comparisons between Sinatra and one of his early 60s contemporaries, Perry Como. What'd you think of it?
1: First of all, the article is marvelous. The Wall Street Journal does such a unique job on that.
0: And the kinds of comparisons they made to Como's handling and treatment of some of the songs that Sinatra also sang in that time are very, very interesting. One More for My Baby and One More for the Road, an example of one of those songs. This is an article that Terry Teachout delivered to the Journal just last week. A very interesting return to Perry Como and the comparison with Sinatra, talking about Como's kind of laid-back style and some of the silly songs that he sang, kind of transitioning from big band to the rock and roll era of Elvis and beyond. So very interesting. We're going to play a little Perry Como as one of the guests that we have. And you take a listen and compare him to Sinatra here on Classic Sinatra on WCNY's Classic FM.

0: There it is. There's Frank Sinatra doing Blue Skies in 1941, and it would be about 15 years later that Perry Como would take a run at it and run to the top of the charts with another version of Blue Skies. And there's the comparison that the Wall Street Journal was making, Leo Rahill.
1: Well, Jerry Teachout does a wonderful job, and I'd like to quote, if I can, on here. Como, as his fans like to call him, was a golden age pop singer of the very first rank. Yes, he probably sang more junk than any other vocalist of similar stature. And if you never heard anything else of his, you won't know what he really could do with a song.
0: It's the truth, wasn't it? You heard a couple of Perry Como there, Blue Skies, obviously, and then before that, They Can't Take That Away From Me. That's part of an amazing four compact disc set called The Great American Songbook that Leo has entered into our edition of Classic Sinatra this week. But, you know, Sinatra was more into the creation of theme albums. That was his point there through the 50s and early 60s. And so he sang every song on those albums in a certain tenor, as compared to Como, who would just kind of pop at different songs and really, you know, basically take a run at each individual cut and do the best that he could with those and turn them into something that he envisioned in his head, one song at a time instead of thematically. And
1: it's difficult. What Teachout did is very difficult to point out in the same article that Como sang a lot of not so good songs.
0: Well, Hot Diggity Dog Diggity was the big song.
1: When he came on something that was great, he was great.
0: It was the truth. Perry Como, a little bit of back to back with Frank Sinatra here on WCNY's Classic Sinatra.

Classic Sinatra on WCNY's Classic FM. The chairman taking his run at a Irving Berlin tune from 1932, introduced in the film The Life of Jimmy Dolan. That's How Deep is the Ocean. Paul Whiteman, the first to ever record that with his orchestra, with vocals by Jack Fulton. But there was Frank Sinatra singing it on the radio in 1939. 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

0: Classic Sinatra on WCNY's Classic FM. There is Frank from 1956 with I've Got the World on a String. We move next to Leo Ray Hill's guest performer on this edition of the program. And where do we head for this episode?
1: Who acts that we are about to play were made for each other? Count Basie and the Mills Brothers.

0: Jim mentioned that particular day, Count Basie and the Mills Brothers were really on. It is the perfect record. They don't make them any better than that.
1: That is fantastic. That is the Mills Brothers. There, of course, you're hearing the Whiff and Poof song and Lazy River. Before that, our guest performers here on Classic Sinatra.
0: Wonderful.
1: It was tremendous. We look to the news now about Mr. Sinatra these days, and one of the most recent offerings came from the Detroit News, where there is this fading ability to find Sinatra in the place you would most commonly find him, Las Vegas. So much of his music and so many of the places where he used to be have left and have been replaced. There is now pop music in front of casinos and resorts where Sinatra music used to be the standard. In fact, one of the few places where you can actually hear his songs on a regular basis are the falls, the dancing waterfalls in front of the Bellagio. You hear Luck Be a Lady on occasion. Mm. But the idea of Sinatra ever leaving Las Vegas as an iconic memory, or at least certainly the identity of the place, is probably something that'll never happen.

song that earned Frank Sinatra the Grammy for Best Instrumental Arrangement Accompanying Vocalist in 1966, won the Best Male Vocal Performance in that same year, an Irvin Drake song. It was a very good year. That was a song initially introduced by the Kingston Trio. Folks probably lose track of that idea. Actually came out in 1961, and then 5 years later, Mr. Sinatra introduced his voice to it. And, you know, for latter-day Sinatra aficionados, you probably still remember that from the opening episode of The Sopranos, second season. And so it is a song that we don't get to play a lot, but it always reminds me of the end of summer, which we are approaching on this Labor Day weekend. Yeah. It's been another great episode here of Classic Sinatra. Leo Rahill, I can't thank you enough for opening your library and sharing your knowledge with us. We'll see everybody next week. Ciao is next on WCNY's Classic FM.

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0: Live from NPR News in Washington, I'm Ryland Barton. The stage is set to replace outgoing Florida Governor Ron DeSantis. Congressman Byron Donalds won the Republican nomination. Democrats picked former Congressman David Jolly. That's according to a race call from the Associated Press. Jolly was a Republican in Congress, later switched to independent, and last year became a Democrat. Florida hasn't had a Democratic governor in decades, as Catherine Welch reports.
1: There is some precedent in the state for a party switcher to win an election. So, you know, in November, the independents get to chime in. This was kind of a closed primary where you had to be a Republican or Democrat registered to vote. So we'll see what these independents have to say come November.
0: Catherine Welch reporting. Wyoming and Alaska also have primaries today. In Alaska, 16 candidates are running for U.S. Senate. The top four vote-getters will advance. That includes former Democratic Congresswoman Mary Peltola, incumbent Republican Senator Dan Sullivan, and a Republican retired teacher also named Dan Sullivan. The race could play a pivotal role in control of the Senate. The United Arab Emirates says Iran fired two missiles toward it. Iran denies the allegation. It would mark the first direct attack on that country by Iran in nearly 3 months. NPR's Aya Batraoui reports.
2: The UAE's defense ministry says the missiles fell in open water. That suggests Iran may be sending warning shots as the war, now in its sixth month, shows no sign of ending. Iran's Revolutionary Guard and top Iranian officials are insisting on specific concessions from the U.S., like unblocking billions in frozen dollars before they say they'll reopen the Strait of Hormuz. President Trump, meanwhile, posted a map of the region with a circle on the vital waterway, calling it, quote, new U.S. territory. The waterway was free for ships to transit before the war. Maritime tracking backed by the U.K.'s Royal Navy reports a ship was struck Tuesday while attempting to exit the Strait of Hormuz near Oman. It reported a casualty on the ship and says Oman's Coast Guard assisted the rest of the crew. Aya Batraoui, NPR News.
0: The Trump administration is imposing additional 50% tariffs on some Canadian goods at midnight. NPR's Emily Fang reports.
3: Trade negotiations have stalled over U.S. objections to Canadian tariffs on American cars and dairy and a boycott of American liquor that was levied in response to the first round of U.S. tariffs on Canada last year and President Trump's threats to make Canada the U.S.'s 51st state. Gary Hofbauer, a trade expert and fellow at the nonpartisan Peterson Institute in Washington, said the tariffs could also threaten the renewal of a major free trade agreement between the U.S., Mexico, and Canada.
4: What this does, it puts a real cloud on economic integration within North America.
3: Polls show the vast majority of Canadians do not support giving the U.S. any trade concessions. Emily Fang, NPR News, Washington.
0: Major U.S. stock indexes closed down today. This is NPR News from Washington. President Trump has been promoting new data showing U.S. prescription drug prices fell 0.8% in July and are down more than 3% from a year ago. The Trump administration credits its most favored nation drug deals and the Trump RX website. But experts say the picture is more complex. A Biden-era law also allows Medicare to negotiate drug prices. The drummer of the Texas rock band ZZ Top has died. Frank Beard was 77. NPR's Isabella Gomez Sarmiento has this appreciation.
5: Frank Beard started playing drums when he was 15 years old. As the 1960s turned over into the 70s, a young Beard joined what would become ZZ Top. ZZ Top gained steady recognition for their rollicking blues-based sound through the 1970s and 80s. Guitarist Billy Gibbons and bassist Dusty Hill also became known for their matching sunglasses and long beards. But Frank Beard, ironically enough, spent most of his time in the band as its unbearded member. Following news of Beard's death, Gibbons issued a statement on Beard's passing, saying, quote, his signature backbeat was key to keeping ZZ on top. According to Gibbons, ZZ Top will resume its current tour this weekend. Isabella Gomez Sarmiento, NPR News.
0: Residents of the Swiss village of Kandersteg face a looming threat from an unstable mountain rock formation called Spitze Stei. The formation could trigger a massive landslide. The risk is linked to thawing permafrost and glacier dynamics due to climate change. Locals say they are aware but not afraid thanks to precautions and monitoring. This is NPR News from Washington.
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Jose Migueles from his recording Contradictio. We heard his composition, Soul and Body. And before that, bassist extraordinaire Mr. Larry Gray and his trio from his recording One Look. You heard his composition, Gravity. Let's keep the music going with Trombone Shorty from his recording entitled Lifted. Everybody in the World, featuring the New Breed Brass Band.

Doug Kern and his West Coast Organ Band. From the recording Free For All, we heard Howard's Tune, composed by Howard Wiley, who's on saxophone, along with Teodos Avery on tenor, Desron Claiborne on drums. And you've heard this music right here with me, D. Alexander, and this is Jazz.

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There you have it, two versions of Sweet Lorraine we just heard from John Batiste from the Relief, a benefit for the Jazz Foundation of America's Musician Emergency Fund, a great cause. And before that, we heard from Anthony Wanzi from Lorraine's Lullaby with his rendition of Sweet Lorraine. Let's continue with Corey Weeds from O Sole Mio, Music from the Motherland, a song entitled Chick's Tune, composed by Chick Corea.

harpist Brandy Younger from Somewhere Different with Tickled Pink. And before that, we heard from Jessica Williams, her tribute to Dr. Billy Taylor, Billy's theme, Finally Free. And you've heard this music right here with me, Dee Alexander, and this is Jazz.

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0: Live from NPR News, I'm Giles Snyder. A last-minute deal between the U.S. and Canada, President Trump's 50% tariffs on Canadian imports will not be going into effect at midnight. President Trump says an agreement has been reached subject to the documents being finalized. He made the announcement on social media a short time ago, saying the deal may revitalize a controversial Keystone XL pipeline, which was rejected by the Biden administration. And two closely watched primary races, incumbent Democrats in South Florida have scored victories, fending off competition from progressives. From member station WLRN, Carlton Gillespie reports.
1: In Florida's historically black 20th congressional district, Congresswoman Debbie Wasserman Schultz defeated a crowded field of black candidates to retain her seat in Congress. Wasserman Schultz, who is white, drew criticism from black political leaders and from leaders of the Florida Democratic Party, who argued her candidacy threatened black representation in Congress, which is approaching historical lows. In Florida's 25th district, which spans much of the southeast Florida coast, two-term Congressman Jared Moskowitz comfortably defeated a challenge from progressive Oliver Larkin, who had also carried the endorsement from the Democratic Socialists of America. Moskowitz had faced scrutiny from progressives over his ardent support for Israel and his willingness to work with Republicans. For NPR News, I'm Carlton Gillespie in Fort Lauderdale.
0: The Trump administration has moved to repeal a rule that banned logging on tens of millions of acres of national forest. The public has 30 days to comment, as NPR's Kirk Sigler reports.
2: This rescission of the 2001 roadless rule was widely expected. President Trump's Forest Service, along with the timber industry, has argued that restrictions on new road building have severely hindered the U.S. government's ability to thin and log forests with the goal of preventing wildfires and smoke. But the Forest Service is behind its own targets on treating forests in areas where roads are already built. And environmentalists are calling the overturning of the rule a giveaway to industry. Kirk Sigler, NPR News, Missoula, Montana.
0: Despite public calls from President Trump for Israel to halt its bombing in Gaza, NPR's Anas Baba reports on a strike at the beach that killed six people today.
3: Two Israeli missiles struck a crowded cafe at Gaza City fishing port, causing extensive damage. Gaza's health ministry says six people were killed and 15 injured. The force of the blast threw some people into the nearby harbor, while others ran for their lives. The strike came hours after U.S. envoy Jared Kushner left Israel, trying to revive a post-war proposal that Israel has rejected. The Israeli military says it targeted Hamas commanders planning attacks against Israeli troops without providing details. But as Washington pushes for an end to the violence, Israeli strikes are still killing Palestinians in Gaza. Anas Baba, NPR News, Gaza.
0: This is NPR. President Trump said today that no talks with Iran are in the works, and he insisted the Strait of Hormuz is open to shipping, despite limited traffic and a reported strike on a ship exiting the waterway. Trump's remarks contradict Iran's assertion that the strait remains shut down. However, Iran and Oman say they are closing in on a deal to reopen the waterway. Two comedians have reached a settlement with the police force at Atlanta's Hartsfield-Jackson International Airport, ending a controversial policy they argued in a federal lawsuit targeted black passengers and violated the constitutional rights of travelers. Melissa Fato of member station WABE in Atlanta has more.
4: Eric Andre and Clayton English say Clayton County police unlawfully profiled them in a practice where officers would intercept boarding passengers on the jet bridge. The policing project at New York University says the county regarded these encounters as consensual and random and necessary to fight drug trafficking. But in reality, travelers were pressured to go through with questioning and search of their belongings. As part of the settlement, the county has agreed to end that practice and have all officers assigned to the airport wear a body camera, which Andre called a major victory. In a statement, Clayton County says the settlement includes no admission of liability and that all parties agreed to move on. For NPR News, I'm Melissa Fato in Atlanta.
0: The major financial markets in Asia losing ground. South Korea's benchmark is leading the way, down more than 5%. Japan's Nikkei share average down 2.5%, tracking Wall Street lower amid losses among AI stocks. This is NPR News.
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Miss Lauren Henderson from her recording Musa, a song that was also recorded by Shirley Horn, Forget Me, featuring Marquise Hill on trumpet, Sullivan Fortner, Eric Wheeler, and Joe Dyson. And before that, we heard from Edith Schnur and Mondoro from the recording Heat Wave. We heard the composition Heat Wave as well. And Mondoro means the lion spirit in Shona, a language of Zimbabwe. Here's Gary Burton and Friends. We're going to hear the title track from this recording, Six Pack, with Gary Burton on vibes, B.B. King guitar, John Scofield also on guitar, Bob Berg tenor, Paul Schaefer piano, Will Lee bass, and Jack DeJohnette drums.

Marquise Hill from Meditation Tape, the composition, Good Morning. And you've heard this music right here with me, D. Alexander. And this is Jazz.

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From the Essential Thelonious Monk, we heard a live recording of Epistrophe. And before that, Andrew Distel from his recording, It Only Takes Time, with his arrangement of Speak Low. Coming up is Artemis Supergroup, featuring pianist and musical director Rini Rosnes, Anat Cohen on clarinet, Melissa Aldana tenor, trumpeter Ingrid Jensen, Noriko Ueda on bass, and drummer Allison Miller. We're going to hear Allison Miller's composition, Goddess of the Hunt.

Lucky Thompson on saxophone from Happy Days, the composition entitled Who. And before that, we heard from Lucy Yegazarian from My Blue Heaven with her wonderful rendition of Thou Swell. And you've heard this music right here with me, D. Alexander. And this is jazz.

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0: Live from NPR News, I'm Giles Snyder. Florida voters have picked their Democratic nominee for U.S. Senate, and the winner is a progressive. Douglas Soule from member station WUSF reports.
1: Angie Nixon is a state representative from Jacksonville. She beat Alex Vindman, a retired lieutenant colonel who testified against President Trump during his first impeachment. Vindman held a significant fundraising advantage over Nixon. Nixon ran to the left of Vindman. She was recently arrested after staging a sit-in at Governor Ron DeSantis' office. She had been protesting the state's new congressional map that increases the GOP advantage. She faces Republican incumbent U.S. Senator Ashley Moody in November. Governor Ron DeSantis appointed Moody to the role after Marco Rubio left to become President Trump's Secretary of State. For NPR News, I'm Douglas Soule in Tampa.
0: The U.S. and Canada have reached a last-minute deal that averts President Trump's 50% tariffs on $20 billion worth of Canadian imports. Trump announced a deal on social media hours before the import taxes were to go into effect. An official in South Lebanon says Israeli forces destroyed his village's only water storage facility. Jawad Rizkala reports from Beirut.
2: Abed Ammar is a municipal official in Al-Mansouri, a village in an Israeli-occupied part of southern Lebanon. He told NPR he watched the Israeli military destroy the village's only water tower around noon Saturday. Israel says the reservoir was not the target, but Ammar said residents saw Israeli tanks and soldiers enter the area amid sweeping gunfire, then withdraw before an explosion produced a horizontal plume of smoke typical of a controlled explosion. The Israeli military has been carrying out near daily strikes and demolitions, according to Lebanese state media, including of homes in a depopulated area it occupies. The continuing destruction, despite the U.S. brokered ceasefire, has been a point of contention for the Lebanese delegation in rounds of talks with Israel aimed at securing an Israeli withdrawal from southern Lebanon. Jawad Rizkala, NPR News, Beirut.
0: A former senior advisor at a federal research agency has pleaded guilty to a charge related to hiding federal records during the COVID-19 pandemic. David Morins reached a deal with federal prosecutors. NPR's Katie Riddle reports.
3: Morins was an advisor at the National Institute of Allergy and Infectious Diseases, where he worked under Dr. Anthony Fauci. Morins has in the past apologized for using a private Gmail account when a work account would have been appropriate. The development comes in light of accusations from the Trump administration and Republicans that Fauci and his advisors sought to downplay information about the source of the COVID-19 pandemic, arguing that they were suppressing evidence the virus came from a laboratory, accusations Fauci has previously denied. David Morins is 78 years old. He faces up to 5 years in prison. Katie Riddle, NPR News.
0: And you're listening to NPR News. Opening statements got underway in federal courts in California Tuesday in a trial over child safety and privacy claims against Meta, the parent company of Facebook and Instagram. Attorneys general from California, Colorado, Kentucky, and New Jersey are seeking extensive financial damages, plus changes to how Meta runs its platforms. 29 states initially sued Meta. The other 25 will go to trial later, and the company also faces lawsuits in state courts. The ABC network is suing the FCC in a case with major First Amendment implications. ABC argues the Trump administration has violated its free speech rights by challenging its broadcast licenses, NPR's David Folkenflik reports.
4: The network's lawsuit cites Trump's own social media posts, which condemn ABC's news coverage, its talk show The View, and late-night comedian Jimmy Kimmel, who has frequently mocked the president. Trump has openly called for ABC to be stripped of its broadcast licenses. ABC and Disney own 8 local TV stations. They require federal licenses because they rely on the public airwaves. They are also in 6 of the nation's largest markets and contribute significantly to ABC's bottom line. FCC Chair Brendan Carr says he's making sure broadcasters operate in the public interest, a legal requirement, and don't violate Trump's orders on DEI. David Folkenflik, NPR News.
0: NASA has released before and after photos of the crater created by a SpaceX rocket that slammed into the moon 2 weeks ago. The Falcon rocket's upper stage plowed into the moon after drifting through space for more than a year. Scientists say the new crater appears to be 60 feet across. This is NPR.
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from her recording quintet, Roxy Koss, and we heard her composition, You're There. And she's supported by Mickey Yamanaka on piano, Alan Wentz guitar, Rick Rosato bass, Jimmy McBride drums, and Miss Koss is on tenor. And before that, we heard from Ernest Dawkins. Live the Spirit Residency presents The Young Masters, Volume 1, Coming of Age. We heard a composition by a phenomenal up-and-coming musician, pianist, Miss Alexis Lombre, her composition entitled I'm Tired. Started things off with Gregory Porter from All Rise with the composition Phoenix. And let's continue with the reimagination of Miriam Makeba by none other than the Grammy-nominated vocalist and songwriter Somi. Her recording, Zenzele, the reimagination of Miriam Makeba, is a celebration of Miriam Makeba's invaluable musical contributions and messages of social justice. Here's Somi pairing with Gregory Porter, whom we heard earlier in the hour, with Love Tastes Like Strawberries.

From the album Duet with Gary Burton and Chick Corea, we heard Children's Song 6, right here with me, D. Alexander, and this is Jazz.

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How beautiful is that, Carmen McRae, Too Late Now, with George Shearing on piano. Absolutely incredible. And before that, we heard from Richard D. Johnson from his recording, First Glance. We heard his composition, No Wi-Fi. And he's accompanied by Cheryl Cassidy on alto, Alex Claffey bass, Mark Whitfield drums. And started things off with none other than Christian McBride and his big band for Jimmy, Wes, and Oliver with Miles Davis's composition, Milestones. Let's keep the music going with Mr. Marcus Rutz from his recording, Figure 2, Blueprints, New Designs, a nice duet with Adrian Ruiz on piano and Marcus Rutz on trumpet. Beatrice.

Wynton Kelly and his trio, Wes Montgomery, Smoking at the Half Note, with Wynton Kelly piano, Paul Chambers bass, Jimmy Cobb drums, and of course Wes Montgomery on guitar. We heard Unit 7, a Sam Jones composition. Thank you so much for joining me. I've had a great time. Hope you've enjoyed the music as well. Please let us know how you like it by emailing us at jazznetwork@wfmt.com. We certainly look forward to hearing from you. It's always a pleasure to extend this music to you and to hopefully you've learned something, heard something, or reminisced about something that you haven't heard in a long time. Music, classics, as well as new music. Thank you for joining me. You're with D. Alexander, and this is Jazz.

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0: Live from NPR News, I'm Jael Snyder. A last-minute reprieve for Canada. President Trump says he has paused 50% tariffs on Canadian imports for 3 days. Dan Karpinchuk reports Trump posted online that the two countries have reached a trade agreement.
1: Canadian businesses had been bracing for the tariffs, which were to kick in at midnight, on an array of Canadian products, from wine to honey to cement to hockey sticks. The new tariffs would have affected $20 billion worth of Canadian goods. As part of the agreement, Trump says the Keystone XL pipeline, which had been killed by the Biden administration, has been revived. Prime Minister Mark Carney had spoken personally with Trump twice over the past 2 days ahead of the tariff deadline. Carney had said the negotiations have been intense and delicate, and also that he was preparing for all eventualities, signaling possible retaliation. The U.S. Chamber of Commerce had warned that tariffs made no sense for either country. For NPR News, I'm Dan Karpinchuk in Toronto.
0: Florida Republican Congressman Corey Mills has lost his primary race. Mills is the latest lawmaker in a string of Congress members facing scandals while running for office. He lost his bid for a third term in Tuesday's primary to former local television news anchor Ryan Elijah. California, they're counting votes in Tuesday's special election to fill Democratic Congressman Eric Swalwell's House seat after his resignation. President Trump insisted Tuesday that the Strait of Hormuz is open to shipping, contradicting Iran, which says it remains shut down. However, Iran is said to be close to a deal with Oman. President Trump threatened to bomb Oman this week, NPR's Aya Batraoui.
2: They've been meeting with the Iranians for weeks about the shared management of the strait, which they both border. And that includes, you know, discussion around fees maybe being collected from ships, which would be a new, you know, thing for this waterway where, you know, before the war, 20% of the world's oil was freely flowing. And I think that's why Trump, for a second time in this war just this week, threatened Oman. Oman has been allowing ships, though, to use their waterway to transit the strait.
0: The first full day of testimony at the trial of Dwayne Davis, a one-time gang leader accused of orchestrating the murder of Tupac Shakur. Steve Futterman reports from Las Vegas.
3: Jurors were told details of Tupac Shakur's fatal injuries.
4: He died of gunshot wounds of chest and abdomen.
3: Dr. Lisa Gavin, a forensic pathologist, testified, but when graphic autopsy pictures were shown, members of Shakur's family left the courtroom. Later in the day, one witness tried to avoid answering questions. James McDonald, a former bodyguard for Shakur's record label, said he wanted to put this part of his life behind him.
5: I'm raising my grandkids, teaching them never to be like their papa. And here I am explaining to people what I used to be. And I'm not proud of that.
3: He was able to sidestep questions which he said might hurt Dwayne Davis. For NPR News, I'm Steve Futterman in Las Vegas.
0: And you're listening to NPR News. The West African country of Liberia says it has agreed to accept up to 1,200 third country deportees from the United States. Liberia's information minister said Tuesday the deportees will include Africans as well as nationals from North and South America and the Caribbean. The first group of 20 expected to arrive on Thursday. In Myanmar's largest city, health officials say dozens of people have fallen ill in an outbreak of cholera. At least three people in Yangon have died. NPR's Duri Biskaran reports that monsoon rains have displaced tens of thousands of people in the area.
6: Acute diarrhea, often caused by cholera, is a recurring issue during Myanmar's rainy monsoon season. The country's social affairs minister said that 500 people were hospitalized with diarrhea in Yangon last week. Almost 150 tested positive for cholera. Local media reported that health officials suspect the outbreak is tied to contaminated water or food and asked street vendors in the city of Yangon to close over the weekend. 2 years ago, more than 2,000 people were hospitalized in a diarrhea outbreak during the monsoons. 15 people died. Duri Biskaran, NPR News, Washington.
0: A court in Australia hearing the appeal of Aaron Patterson, the so-called mushroom murderer. A three-judge panel in Victoria began hearing Patterson's appeal Wednesday. Patterson was convicted for poisoning four of her estranged husband's relatives during a lunch of beef Wellington pastries laced with death cap mushrooms. She was convicted on three counts of murder and one count of attempted murder. I'm Jael Snyder, NPR News.
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Bassman Charnette Moffett from his recording New Love, Swinging in the Realms, and that's what he's doing right now. We're just mourning the recent passing of Charnette Moffett. May he rest in peace and condolences to his family. And before that, we heard from Hinda Hoffman and the Soul Message Band from their recording and the title track, People. Let's continue on with Altoism, Cheryl Cassidy, Greg Ward, and Rajiv Haleem. We're going to take a listen to Rajiv's composition, Bembe's Kids.

Solo piano from Sir Roland Hanna. From Everything I Love, the Stephen Sondheim classic comedy tonight. And before that, we heard from Louis and Ella, April in Paris. You've heard this music right here with me, D. Alexander, and this is Jazz.

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1: Here to perform a special musical tribute to Clark Terry, please welcome Herbie Hancock, Jimmy Heath, Wallace Roney, Buster Williams, Tootie Heath, performing Gingerbread Boy.

Cecile McLaurin Salvant from Ghost Song. We heard her composition, Moon Song. And before that, we heard from The Relief, a benefit for the Jazz Foundation of America's Musicians Emergency Fund, with Christian McBride doing My Job for Me. Thank you very much, Mr. McBride, introducing Herbie Hancock and his group on the composition Gingerbread Boy, featuring Wallace Roney, Jimmy Heath, Buster Williams, Albert Tootie Heath, with their homage to Clark Terry. Let's keep the music going with Dr. Lonnie Smith from All in My Mind on a Misty Night.

Melissa Aldana from her recording 12 Stars with the beautiful artwork of Cecile McLaurin-Salvant, quite a Renaissance woman. Here Melissa is teaming up with guitarist and producer Lege Lund on this recording, and also supported by Sullivan Fortner on piano, Pablo Menares bass, Kush Abedi on drums. And we heard the composition Los Ojos de Chile. Thank you so much for joining me. I've had a great time sharing this music with you. Hope you've enjoyed it. Please don't forget to share it with your children. And if you have any questions or comments, feel free to reach out to us at jazznetwork@wfmt.com. We certainly look forward to your comments. Please make sure that you take care of yourself until we are together again. You're with D. Alexander. Live every minute. Put yourself in it. This is your life, and this is jazz.

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0: Live from NPR News, I'm Giles Snyder. Democratic primary voters in Florida have nominated progressive state lawmaker Angie Dixon to run for the U.S. Senate seat once held by Secretary of State Marco Rubio.
1: Thank you for your tireless work, for the late nights, the too often thankless work. You embody the statement, organize, organize, organize.
0: Dixon speaking to reporters Tuesday night. She will run against Republican Ashley Moody, who was appointed to fill the vacancy when Rubio was asked to lead the State Department. Florida primary voters have also picked their Republican and Democratic nominees in the governor's race. Douglas Soule from member station WUSF reports.
2: Governor Ron DeSantis is term limited and will leave office in January. The two major party options to replace him are GOP U.S. Representative Byron Donalds and Democrat David Jolly. Donalds has President Trump's endorsement and a massive campaign war chest. DeSantis didn't endorse a candidate. The second place GOP candidate was his lieutenant governor, Jay Collins. Jolly, meanwhile, didn't have a major primary challenger. He's a former Republican U.S. representative who says he left the party because of Trump. There hasn't been a Democratic governor in Florida for nearly three decades. For NPR News, I'm Douglas Soule in Tampa.
0: Primary voters also went to the polls Tuesday in Alaska. They've narrowed down the candidates for a competitive U.S. Senate seat. The top four vote-getters advanced to November. According to the latest AP race call, incumbent Republican Senator Dan Sullivan and former Democratic Congresswoman Mary Peltola made the cut. In West Texas, the head of Customs and Border Protection met with local officials Tuesday after pausing his agency's border security plans in a sprawling national park along the U.S.-Mexico border. Carlos Morales reports.
3: CBP Commissioner Rodney Scott took a tour of the Big Bend area where he got a look at the region's terrain and the imposing canyon walls that stretch above the Rio Grande. Scott also met with local officials like Rodney Dotson. He's the top law enforcement officer in Brewster County, which is home to Big Bend National Park. Dotson said he feels like Scott heard his concerns.
4: He's going to stop the project right now so that he can go back and take some of our ideas and look at them, but I do feel better.
3: It's unclear just how long the pause on construction within Big Bend National Park will remain in effect. The federal government is still planning to construct 30-foot-tall border fences in West Texas counties outside of the national park. For NPR News, I'm Carlos Morales in Marfa, Texas.
0: A last-minute trade deal between the U.S. and Canada. President Trump has announced a three-day pause on the 50% tariffs on Canadian imports that have been set to take effect Wednesday. In a statement, Canadian Prime Minister Mark Carney said more work is still left to be done. This is NPR. ABC is suing the Trump administration's Federal Communications Commission. The lawsuit filed Tuesday alleges the FCC has violated ABC's First Amendment rights. ABC says the Trump administration is trying to punish the network, calling the FCC's review of eight ABC-owned broadcast licenses an extraordinary assault on free speech. President Trump has repeatedly urged broadcasters to drop comedy or news programs he dislikes or have been critical of him. Nebraska's largest school district asked city officials Tuesday to no longer give school resource officers electric shock gloves. The Omaha City Council approved the purchase of 40 pair last year. Nebraska Public Media's Jolie Peel reports.
5: Omaha Public Schools Superintendent Matthew Ray is requesting electric shock gloves no longer be used by school resource officers, effective immediately. He sent a letter Tuesday to city and police officials in Omaha and Bellevue. The news comes after parents, students, and community members denounced the use of electric shock gloves at the district's board meeting Monday night, including Nora Wessel, a senior at Central High School.
6: These are adults we are supposed to be able to trust, but these weapons create a barrier for students to turn to resource officers when needed.
5: The gloves were used twice in OPS last school year. Mayor John Ewing says the city will respect the request. For NPR News, I'm Jolie Peel.
0: The major financial markets in Asia sharply lower in Wednesday trading. South Korea's benchmark leading the way, down 5.5% amid losses in AI stocks. This is NPR News.
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Music from three fine pianists. We just heard from John C. O'Leary III, the title track from his recording, The Sundering. Beautiful solo piano work there. And before that, we heard from Bill Charlap and his trio with the title track from Street of Dreams. He's accompanied by Peter Washington and Kenny Washington. And started things off with Gerald Clayton from Bells on Sand. We heard Peace Invocation featuring Charles Lloyd on saxophone. Let's keep the music going with a little lady with a powerful voice, Miss Catherine Russell. The title track from her recording, Send for Me.

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That's Dee Dee Bridgewater from Red Earth, singing in the spirit that calls on her African and Malian ancestry and the reverence of jazz vocalists such as Billie Holiday and Ella Fitzgerald. We heard Red Earth, Mansani Cisse. And before that, we heard from Kenny Garrett, the title track from his recording, African Exchange Student. And let's keep the music going with Randy Weston from the Spirits of Our Ancestors with African Village, Bedford-Stuyvesant.

Munyongo Jackson, percussionist extraordinaire who has worked with many greats such as Diane Reeves, Dede Bridgewater, just to name a few. His own recording, Morning Sun, and we heard the composition Peaceful Streams. Thank you for joining me. You're with D. Alexander. Happy to be here. Until we are together again, please take care of yourself. This is Jazz.

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0: Live from NPR News, I'm Giles Snyder. Florida's newly minted Republican nominee for governor, Congressman Byron Donalds, is calling for a united Republican Party.
1: My administration will be guided by three pillars: making Florida accountable, achievable, and most of all, affordable.
0: Florida primary voters advance Donalds to November, who will face Democrat David Jolly for the governor's office. In Florida's Democratic primary for a U.S. Senate seat, progressive state lawmaker Angie Nixon scored an upset victory and will face Republican Senator Ashley Moody this fall. Moody was appointed to the seat once held by Secretary of State Marco Rubio. In Alaska, voters advanced Democrat Mary Peltola and incumbent Republican Senator Dan Sullivan in a contest that Democrats see as key to their chances of winning control of the Senate in the midterm elections. A federal judge in Oakland, California, heard opening statements Tuesday in a lawsuit brought by four state attorneys general against Meta. Rachel Miro, member station KQED, reports.
2: The states claim Meta deliberately designed Facebook and Instagram to be addictive and aimed them at children, including tweens. Outside the courthouse, California Attorney General Rob Bonta said,
3: "This is a case about deception at its core, lying. This is an unfair competition law case in California about having a practice that was knowingly dangerous."
2: Meta's attorney argued the states are basing their case on extreme examples, proverbial needles in a haystack of billions of user experiences. The case is expected to last into early October. For NPR News, I'm Rachel Miro in Oakland.
0: President Trump said Tuesday that no talks with Iran are in the works, and he insisted the Strait of Hormuz is open to shipping. Trump's remarks contradict Iran's assertion that the strait remains shut down. However, Iran and Oman say they are closing in on a deal to reopen the waterway. The prime minister of Iraq's Kurdistan region says Iranian drones hit his office and the home of an intelligence chief. Iran says it's not to blame and condemn the drone strikes. Here's NPR's Jane Rath.
4: The Kurdistan region's counterterrorism unit said the two drones were launched overnight Monday from Iranian territory. It said there were no casualties. Iran's foreign minister on Tuesday condemned the drone strikes, saying nothing justifies the reckless attacks. Abbas Araghchi added that Kurdish leaders should beware of attempts to stir up problems between neighbors by blaming Iran. Iran-backed militias in Iraq, which have previously attacked U.S. targets in the Kurdistan region, did not claim responsibility for the strikes. Iraqi Kurdistan also hosts bases of armed Iranian Kurdish opposition fighters, which have come under frequent Iranian attack. Jane Araf, NPR News, Amman.
0: This is NPR. The U.S. and Canada have reached a last-minute deal that averts President Trump's 50% tariffs on $20 billion worth of Canadian imports. Trump announced a deal on social media hours before the import taxes were to go into effect, saying he is pausing them for 3 days. In a social media post, Trump added that the controversial Keystone XL pipeline could be revived. He did not provide details. In Myanmar's largest city, health officials say hundreds of people have fallen ill in an outbreak of cholera. NPR's Duri Biskarat reports that monsoon rains have displaced tens of thousands of people in the Yangon area as floods inundate villages along riverbanks.
5: Acute diarrhea, often caused by cholera, is a recurring issue during Myanmar's rainy monsoon season. The country's social affairs minister said that 500 people were hospitalized with diarrhea in Yangon last week. Almost 150 tested positive for cholera. Local media reported that health officials suspect the outbreak is tied to contaminated water or food and asked street vendors in the city of Yangon to close over the weekend. 2 years ago, more than 2,000 people were hospitalized in a diarrhea outbreak during the monsoons. 15 people died. Dari Buscarin, NPR News, Washington.
0: NASA has released before and after photos of the crater created by a SpaceX rocket that slammed into the moon 2 weeks ago. The Falcon rocket's upper stage plowed into the moon after drifting through space for more than a year. Scientists say the new crater appears to be 60 feet across and less than 10 feet deep. This is NPR News.
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7: We're glad you've joined us. We hope things are going well for you and yours, and we hope the music makes things even better. Get ready for this. Harold Mayburn recorded at Smoke in New York City in January of 2018. This is from the recording Mayburn Plays Coltrane, and quite an exciting version of John Coltrane's Impressions.

I told you it was exciting. Wow, that is just relentless. John Coltrane's Impressions, Harold Mayburn and his outstanding ensemble, recorded at Smoke in New York City in January of 2018. It's from the CD called Mayburn Plays Coltrane. And, of course, Harold leading the group on piano. Vincent Herring on alto sax, Eric Alexander on tenor, Steve Davis trombone, John Weber on bass, and Joe Farnsworth on drums. Wow, John Coltrane's Impressions from Harold Mayburn and his fantastic group. You're listening to Jazz with Dave Schwann, and Vincent Herring is leading his own group in this next cut, a quartet featuring Cyrus Chestnut on piano, Yasushi Nakamura bass, Jonathan Blake on drums, Vincent once again on alto sax, the title cut to the recording Preaching to the Choir.

Vincent Herring, Preaching to the Choir. That's the name of the tune. It's also the name of the CD from Vincent, with Cyrus Chestnut on piano, Yasushi Nakamura bass, Jonathan Blake the drummer, and Vincent on alto sax. You're listening to Jazz with Dave Schwann, taking things down now with Christian McBride from his Grammy-winning recording for Jimmy, Wes, and Oliver, saluting Jimmy Smith, Wes Montgomery, and Oliver Nelson. Christian's big band is the featured group in this recording, along with two special guests, Joey DeFrancesco on organ and Mark Whitfield on guitar. We're not going to hear the big band. We're just going to hear Joey on organ, Mark on guitar, Christian on bass, and Quincy Phillips on drums, with Billy Eckstein's I Want to Talk About You.

Now, how wonderful is that? I want to talk about you. Christian McBride on bass, Joey DeFrancesco organ, Mark Whitfield guitar, Quincy Phillips drums, from the Grammy-winning album For Jimmy, Wes, and Oliver. Christian's big band is featured, as we said, on many of the cuts here, but the band sits out for that great quartet. Christian, Joey, Mark, and Quincy, with I Want to Talk About You. We certainly do. We want to talk about jazz. That's exactly what you're listening to. It's our pleasure to bring it to you. Dave Schwann here. Thank you for joining us. Please stay with us. We have a lot more music ahead. Here is Jesus Chucho Valdez.

0: Jesus Chucho Valdez at the piano with A Jessica from his recording Lukumi Piano Solo.
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0: A 10-piece group known as the Uptown Jazz Tentet up next, from their recording called What's Next, and a tribute to the great pianist Junior Mance. Here is Mance's

That's the Uptown Jazz Tentet, a 10-piece group from their recording What's Next, and a tune written by the trumpet player we heard soloing there, Tatum Greenblatt, the tune called Mance's Dance, a tribute to the legendary pianist Junior Mance. Also soloing on piano, Adam Birnbaum and Andrew Gutauskas on alto sax. You're listening to Jazz with Dave Schwann and the great Bill Charlap Trio from their terrific recording called Street of Dreams, with Bill at the piano, Peter Washington as the bassist, Kenny Washington the drummer, with a tune by Kenny Burrell, Your Host.

There's great music making throughout on this recording. Street of Dreams. The tune we just heard, Kenny Burrell's Your Host, and the Bill Charlap Trio. Bill at the piano with Peter Washington on bass, Kenny Washington on drums. Here's Dave Stryker.

There's Dave Stryker on guitar with a tune called Love Dance. It's from his recording Baker's Circle. With Dave on guitar, Jared Gold on organ, and McClenty Hunter on drums. By the way, Dave has done some great work with Bob Mintzer and the WDR Big Band, the big band based in Cologne, Germany, on a recording called Blue Soul. A lot of soulful music on that record, to be sure. You're listening to Jazz with Dave Schwann. Our thanks once again for joining us. Sam Kermeyer is the guitarist featured in this quartet, led by pianist Sean Fife. We'll hear Adrian Vedati on bass and Andre White on drums from their recording Late Night, and a tribute to Wes.

The tune's called To West, of course, West Montgomery, from Sean Fife and his quartet. Sean on piano, Sam Kermeyer on guitar, Adrian Vedade on bass, and Andre White on drums. That's from their recording simply called Late Night. We thank you so much for joining us this hour and hope you enjoyed all the great American music we call jazz. Dave Schwann finishing up with the Dave Miller Trio from their recording Just Imagine and One for the Woofer.

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0: Live from NPR News, I'm Giles Snyder. Democrat David Jolly is heading into November's midterm elections as the party's nominee for Florida governor.
1: This new majority in American politics understands something very important tonight, that we are celebrating more than just a primary victory. We are celebrating the return of a resiliency, the renewal of a hope, the belief in each other once again. The belief in something better.
0: Jolly speaking to supporters last night. He will face Congressman Byron Donalds, the Republican nominee for governor. In Florida's Democratic primary for a U.S. Senate seat, progressive state lawmaker Angie Nixon scored an upset victory and will face Republican Senator Ashley Moody this fall. Moody was appointed to the seat once held by Secretary of State Marco Rubio. And in Alaska, voters advanced Democrat Mary Peltola and incumbent Republican Senator Dan Sullivan in a contest that Democrats see as key to their chances of winning control of the Senate in the midterm elections. President Trump insisted Tuesday that the Strait of Hormuz is open to shipping, contradicting Iran, which says it remains shut down. However, Iran is said to be close to a deal with Oman. President Trump threatened to bomb Oman this week. NPR's Aya Petraoui.
2: They've been meeting with the Iranians for weeks about the shared management of the strait, which they both border. And that includes, you know, discussion around fees maybe being collected from ships, which would be a new, you know, thing for this waterway where, you know, before the war, 20% of the world's oil was freely flowing. And I think that's why Trump, for a second time in this war just this week, threatened Oman. Oman has been allowing ships, though, to use their waterway to transit the strait.
0: An official in South Lebanon says Israeli forces destroyed his village's only water storage facility over the weekend. Jawad Rizkala reports from Beirut.
3: Abed Ahmad is a municipal official in Al-Mansouri, a village in an Israeli-occupied part of southern Lebanon. He told NPR he watched the Israeli military destroy the village's only water tower around noon Saturday. Israel says the reservoir was not the target, but Ammar said residents saw Israeli tanks and soldiers enter the area amid sweeping gunfire, then withdraw before an explosion produced a horizontal plume of smoke typical of a controlled explosion. The Israeli military has been carrying out near daily strikes and demolitions, according to Lebanese state media, including of homes in a depopulated area it occupies. The continuing destruction, despite the U.S. brokered ceasefire, has been a point of contention for the Lebanese delegation in rounds of talks with Israel aimed at securing an Israeli withdrawal from southern Lebanon. Jawad Rizkala, NPR News, Beirut.
0: President Trump has announced a three-day pause on the 50% tariffs on Canadian imports that had been set to take effect today. In a statement, Canadian Prime Minister Mark Carney said substantial progress has been made, but there's still work to be done. This is NPR. In California, opening statements began in a landmark federal trial involving the parent company of Facebook and Instagram. The social media giant Meta faces more than two dozen state lawsuits, as Travis Rayburn of member station KALW reports.
4: A coalition of 29 states is seeking as high as $1.4 trillion in penalties from Meta. They allege the company lied about addictive design features, data gathering, and the risks of social media to minors' mental health. Meta says the claims are unsubstantiated and their financial demands are vastly disproportionate. Parents who lost children to suicide gathered outside the federal courthouse in Oakland before the trial started. Lori Schott was one of them. She was holding a picture of her daughter, Anna Lee, who died by suicide in 2020.
5: We as parents had no idea what we were parenting against. She left journals about the impacts of social media and how it made her feel.
4: The trial is scheduled to last 6 weeks. Travis Rayburn, NPR News, San Francisco.
0: A court in Australia is hearing the appeal of Aaron Patterson, the so-called mushroom murderer. A three-judge panel in Victoria State began hearing Patterson's appeal Wednesday. Patterson was convicted of poisoning four of her estranged husband's relatives during a lunch of beef Wellington pastries laced with death cap mushrooms. She was convicted on three counts of murder and one count of attempted murder. Ahead of the opening bell on Wall Street, the major European stock markets are flat after sharp losses in Asia. I'm Giles Snyder. This is NPR News.
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7: As always, we hope things are going very well for you and yours. Hope the music makes things even better. Here's Bobby Watson and his group New Horizon from their recording Keeping It Real and a tune by Jackie McLean, Condition Blue.

That's a tune by the great alto saxophonist Jackie McLean, a disciple of Charlie Parker, Condition Blue. And it opens up the CD, Keeping It Real, from Bobby Watson and New Horizon. Bobby there on alto sax, Josh Evans on trumpet, Victor Gould, the pianist, Curtis Lundy on bass, and Victor Jones on drums. You're listening to Jazz with Dave Schwann and piano master Hank Jones up next. This is from a recording simply called the Hank Jones Trio, featuring Al Foster on drums and Mads Vinding on bass. Hank at the piano for Freddie Hubbard's Up Jumped Spring.

Piano master Hank Jones with Freddie Hubbard's tune, Up Jumped Spring. That's from a recording just called The Hank Jones Trio with Mads Vinding and Al Foster. Mads Vinding, the bassist, and Al Foster on drums. You're listening to Jazz with Dave Schwann. We have trumpeter John Hasselbeck III up next from his recording Entrance. And he's joined here by Wayne Escoffery on sax, Jonathan Barber on drums, Lucas Curtis bass, and Tabor Gabel on piano. From the recording Entrance, John Hasselbeck III with Rainey's Way.

Anthony Wansey at the piano. Beautifully combining two classic tunes, It Might As Well Be Spring and Sweet Lorraine. That's from Anthony's recording called Anthonyology, actually featuring a trio on most, if not all, the other cuts on this recording. The trio consisting of Christian McBride on bass and Carl Allen on drums, Anthony at the piano. A wonderful recording called Anthonyology. And before that, trumpeter John Hasselbeck III from his recording Entrance and his tune called Rainey's Way. John on trumpet with Wayne Escoffery on sax, Jonathan Barber the drummer, Lucas Curtis bass, and Tauber Gabel on piano. You're listening to Jazz with Dave Schwann. We have a lot more jazz to come. We hope you can stay aboard. Thank you for joining us. Here is the Stan Kenton Legacy Orchestra from a recording done during the time of their tour in Florida in 2017. The name of the CD is Flying Through Florida, and here's the opening cut, Artistry Jumps.

0: Stan Kenton's Artistry Jumps, done by the Stan Kenton Legacy Orchestra. Mike Vax conducting from their recording Flying Through Florida.
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0: A wonderful duo for you up next. Hendrik Merkens on harmonica and Bill Cunliffe on piano. This is from the recording Cabin in the Sky and Speak Low.

From the recording Cabin in the Sky, Hendrik Merkens harmonica, Bill Cunliffe piano, with Speak Low. Thank you so much for joining us. You're listening to Jazz with Dave Schwann. Trumpeter Eddie Henderson is up next from his recording Shuffle and Deal and Over the Rainbow.

trumpeter Eddie Henderson with Over the Rainbow, or Somewhere Over the Rainbow, take your pick. That is from his recording called Shuffle and Deal, and along with Eddie, Kenny Barron on piano, Gerald Cannon on bass, and Mike Clark on drums. Dave Schwann here. You're listening to the great American music we call jazz, for which we thank you. Tenor saxophonist Carlos Vega up next from his recording Art of the Messenger and Across the Ocean.

Exciting music from tenor saxophonist Carlos Vega, the tune called Across the Ocean. That's from the recording Art of the Messenger. With Carlos on tenor sax, Victor Garcia on trumpet, Stu Mendman piano, Josh Ramos bass, and Xavier Breaker on drums. And before that, we heard from trumpeter Eddie Henderson from his recording Shuffle and Deal, with a masterful version of Harold Arlen and Yip Harburg's classic Somewhere Over the Rainbow. We thank you so much for joining us this hour and hope you enjoyed all the great American music we call jazz. Dave Schwann finishing up with trumpeter Carl Saunders from his recording Jazz Trumpet and Record-A-May.

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0: Live from NPR News in Washington, I'm Dave Mattingly. President Trump says he's suspending the 50% tariffs that were scheduled to take effect today on billions of dollars worth of Canadian goods. As Dan Karpinchuk reports, Trump says the two countries reached a trade agreement following their latest round of negotiations.
1: Canadian businesses had been bracing for the tariffs, which were to kick in at midnight, on an array of Canadian products, from wine to honey to cement to hockey sticks. The new tariffs would have affected $20 billion worth of Canadian goods. As part of the agreement, Trump says the Keystone XL pipeline, which had been killed by the Biden administration, has been revived. Prime Minister Mark Carney had spoken personally with Trump twice over the past 2 days, ahead of the tariff deadline. Carney had said the negotiations have been intense and delicate, and also that he was preparing for all eventualities, signaling possible retaliation. The U.S. Chamber of Commerce had warned that tariffs made no sense for either country. For NPR News, I'm Dan Karpinchuk in Toronto.
0: It'll be Republican Congressman Byron Donalds against former Congressman David Jolly in Florida's race for governor. Donalds won the GOP nomination yesterday, and Jolly was the choice of Democrats. Each is hoping to replace outgoing Governor Ron DeSantis. The two-term governor is barred from running again because of term limits. Also in Florida, Republican Congressman Corey Mills lost his reelection bid. He was defeated in his GOP primary by former local TV news anchor Ryan Elijah in the state's 7th Congressional District. Mills is under investigation by the House Ethics Committee over allegations he assaulted a former girlfriend and violated campaign finance laws. Douglas Soule with member station WUSF says Democrats in Florida have chosen a member of the Democratic Socialists of America in the party's Senate primary.
2: Angie Nixon is a state representative from Jacksonville. She beat Alex Vindman, a retired lieutenant colonel who testified against President Trump during his first impeachment. Vindman held a significant fundraising advantage over Nixon. Nixon ran to the left of Vindman. She was recently arrested after staging a sit-in at Governor Ron DeSantis' office. She had been protesting the state's new congressional map that increases the GOP advantage. She faces Republican incumbent U.S. Senator Ashley Moody in November. Governor Ron DeSantis appointed Moody to the role after Marco Rubio left to become President Trump's Secretary of State. For NPR News, I'm Douglas Soule in Tampa.
0: Also in Florida, Congresswoman Debbie Wasserman Schultz won the Democratic primary in a diverse redistricted seat. In California's special runoff election, State Senator Aisha Wahab holds a narrow lead over Bay Area Rapid Transit President Melissa Hernandez in the race to serve out the remaining term of former Democratic Congressman Eric Swalwell. This is NPR News from Washington. Mining companies are setting their sights on two national monuments in Utah in response to President Trump reducing the size of their protected areas. Chris Clements with member station KNAU says the move opens the monuments to new mining claims.
3: Soon after Trump announced the cuts, mining interests filed claims in the old boundaries of Bears Ears and Grand Staircase Escalante National Monuments. Autumn Gillard, a member of the Paiute Indian Tribe of Utah, says mining could hurt a landscape home to thousands of cultural sites.
4: It's just very unfortunate that our public lands and Native American ancestral homelands are being put up so quickly on the chopping block.
3: But others in the state say any mining would be regulated and could help reduce dependence on foreign adversaries. The federal government may not approve the claims, since Trump's proclamations only allow them after September 11th. For NPR News, I'm Chris Clements in Flagstaff.
0: Authorities in Georgia say a suspect is under arrest on charges of breaking into the home of the late NASCAR driver Greg Biffle, weeks after Biffle and his family were killed in a plane crash. 44-year-old Terrell Williams is accused of stealing $30,000 in cash, gold and silver coins, along with NASCAR memorabilia and two handguns. Biffle, his wife, and two children were among seven people killed when their plane crashed in North Carolina last December. ZZ Top drummer Frank Beard has died at the age of 77. His publicist says Beard died at his ranch in Texas while in hospice care. I'm Dave Mattingly in Washington.
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6: So happy to have you join us. Dave Schwann here. You're listening to the great American music we call jazz. Ralph Moore and his quintet from the late 1980s up next. Here's the title cut to their CD called Rejuvenate.

Ralph Moore and his quintet from the late 1980s with the title cut to their CD, Rejuvenate. Does have a rejuvenating sound there. Ralph on tenor, Steve Turay, trombone, Mulgrew Miller piano, Peter Washington bass, and Marvin Smitty Smith on drums. Quite a lineup for Ralph Moore and his quintet. You're listening to Jazz with Dave Schwann and Sean Fife, pianist Sean Fife and his quartet. Up next, the title cut to their CD, Late Night.

0: pianist Sean Fife and his quartet. The title cut to their recording, Late Night. Along with Sean, Sam Kermeyer, the guitarist, Adrian Vadade, bass, and Andre White on drums. You're listening to Jazz with Dave Schwann, and up next, Christian McBride and Inside Straight from their recording Live at the Village Vanguard. We'll let Christian introduce the tune.
1: We are going to continue with a song written by Mr. Steve Wilson. The name of this song, it gives you a musical portrait of someone who was just so dignified and classy and had such power and wisdom in her words, the great Maya Angelou. And this is such a beautiful musical portrait of her. It is simply titled Ms. Angelou. Steve Wilson, ladies and gentlemen.

Christian McBride and his great quintet called Inside Straight, live at the Village Vanguard. That's the name of the CD. Sessions done at the Vanguard in December of 2014. The tune by the saxophonist we heard, Steve Wilson. Miss Angelou, dedicated to the great Maya Angelou. Christian on bass, of course. We heard Steve on soprano sax, Warren Wolf on vibes, Peter Martin piano, and Carl Allen on drums. You're listening to Jazz with Dave Schwann. We have a lot more jazz to come. Hope you can stay with us. Thank you for joining us. We have the Jeff Hamilton Trio on the way in just a couple minutes, but first, we hear from the world's First Lady of Song.

0: Ella from Ella Fitzgerald Sings the Cole Porter Songbook, and all of you, along with Buddy Bregman's orchestra.
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0: We have drummer Jeff Hamilton and his trio up next, featuring Tamir Hendelman on piano, John Hamar on bass. From their recording, Catch Me If You Can, here is La Pina.

There's a trio you could listen to all day, all night, and not get tired of it. Drummer Jeff Hamilton and his trio from their recording Catch Me If You Can with La Pina, featuring Tamir Hendelman on piano and John Hamar on bass. You're listening to Jazz with Dave Schwann and the music of Stevie Wonder, as performed by James Austin Jr. from his recording Songs in the Key of Wonder. Here is My Cherie Amour.

Pianist James Austin Jr. and his version of Stevie Wonder's My Cherie Amour. From the recording Songs in the Key of Wonder, James at the piano, Ben Rubens on bass, Kobe Watkins on drums, and Samuel Torres, additional percussion. Here's Vincent Herring.

Vincent Herring and the music of the great Duke Ellington in a sentimental mood. That great version on the recording, Preaching to the Choir. Vincent on alto sax, Cyrus Chestnut piano, Yasushi Nakamura bass, and Jonathan Blake on drums. You're listening to Jazz with Dave Schwann, for which we thank you once again. And we have Jocelyn Gould up next on guitar from her recording Elegant Traveler. Here's her tune called Center of the Universe.

guitarist Jocelyn Gould with a bright, upbeat thing called Center of the Universe. It's from her recording Elegant Traveler. And we also heard Brandon Wright on tenor sax, Addison Fry piano, George Delancey bass, and Quincy Davis on drums. And before that, Vincent Herring with a beautiful version of Duke Ellington's In a Sentimental Mood. We thank you so much for joining us this hour and hope you enjoyed all the great American music we call jazz. Dave Schwann finishing up with the Dave Miller Trio from their recording Just Imagine and Charlie Parker's Confirmation.

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0: Live from NPR News in Washington, I'm Janine Herbst. It was a mixed bag for progressives in Florida's primary last night. Several candidates lost in some key House races, but there was a surprise win for the left in the state's U.S. Senate contest, as NPR's Ashley Lopez reports.
1: Florida State Representative Angie Nixon ran for the Democratic Party's Senate nomination on a platform of Medicare for All and universal child care. And she defeated Alex Vindman, a national figure during President Trump's first impeachment trial, who drastically outraised Nixon. She now faces a tough race in a state that has become reliably conservative. In House contests, Oliver Larkin, who was backed by the Democratic Socialists of America, lost his challenge to Congressman Jared Moskowitz. Debbie Wasserman Schultz, a long-serving congresswoman, won her primary. She beat a slate of black candidates, which included a progressive candidate for a seat that had long been held by a black representative. Ashley Lopez, NPR News.
0: President Trump says he's temporarily pausing planned 50% tariffs on around $20 billion worth of Canadian goods for 3 days that were set to go into effect early this morning, saying on social media that the U.S. and Canada have reached an agreement without giving details, but he did mention the Keystone XL pipeline. NPR's Emily Fang has more.
2: The deadline for these tariffs was supposed to kick in midnight last night, but with less than 2 hours to go before that deadline, Trump announced he was temporarily calling them off. And he wrote on Truth Social what was key behind this deal was the potential to restart the Keystone Pipeline, a joint project between U.S. and Canadian companies to deliver oil from Canada to the U.S., but it got mired in an environmental controversy, and its permit was ultimately revoked by President Biden through an executive order. Trump rolled back that executive order last year as part of his push to expand the U.S.'s oil and gas sector.
0: NPR's Emily Fang reporting. Secretary of State Marco Rubio is continuing his campaign against the International Criminal Court, adding the court's president and a leading trial lawyer to a sanctions list, as NPR's Michelle Kellerman reports.
3: Secretary Rubio says he's singling out two individuals from Japan and Senegal because they have, in his words, directly engaged in efforts by the ICC to investigate, arrest, and prosecute officials whose governments have not consented to ICC jurisdiction. The U.S. first began targeted sanctions to stop an ICC investigation into U.S. troops in Afghanistan and has since taken further steps to punish the court for issuing arrest warrants for Israeli Prime Minister Benjamin Netanyahu and a former defense minister, Yoav Gallant. Last month, Rubio announced a campaign to dismantle the court. The U.S. is not a party to the ICC, which was set up to be a court of last resort for war crimes.
0: NPR's Michelle Kellerman reporting. You're listening to NPR News. A correction from a report aired yesterday. The House Ethics Committee is investigating allegations of sexual misconduct against U.S. Representative Jimmy Gomez, including inappropriate sexual contact with a House staffer, not an intern, as we reported yesterday. NPR regrets the error. The U.S. Forest Service has started the process to roll back a rule that protects around 45 million acres of national forest land from logging and development nationwide. The roadless rule protected 172,000 acres in North Carolina, including beloved areas like Linville Gorge and Mills River. Katie Myers has more.
4: Local environmental advocate Will Harlan lives in Barnardsville and works for the Center for Biological Diversity. He wants the administration to keep the roadless rule intact because of its role in protecting the region's environment and economy.
5: These roadless areas are the spine, the backbone of our outdoor recreation economy. Beating heart of biodiversity, they're places where hellbenders have the best habitat, and they're also our secret weapon in fighting climate change.
4: The USDA says getting rid of the rule will better help communities fight wildfires and secure forest health. The public has until September 21st to comment on the decision. For NPR News, I'm Katie Myers in Barnardsville, North Carolina.
0: U.S. futures contracts are trading lower at this hour. Dow futures are down about 13 points. NASDAQ futures are down about 33 points. I'm Janine Herbst, NPR News in Washington.
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1: The Oscar Brown Jr. version of Straighten Up and Fly Right from his album Sin and Soul. That was preceded by a tune called Who Cooks for You from saxophonist Carlos Vega and the album The Art of the Messenger. Carlos Vega, along with trumpet player Victor Garcia, the pianist was Stu Mindeman, with bassist Josh Ramos and drummer Xavier Breaker. The title of the album, Art of the Messenger, tip of the hat to the great Art Blakey's Jazz Messengers, who, in fact, started that set. Art Blakey and the Jazz Messengers from an album called Just Coolin', with a tune written by the sax man on the date, Hank Mobley, the tune called Hip Sippy Blues. Lee Morgan was on trumpet, Bobby Timmons piano, Jimmy Merritt was the bassist, and, of course, the great Art Blakey on drums. Art Blakey, the headmaster at the University of Blakey. We're listening to jazz. I'm John Hill. Here's Woody Herman's Herd with Black Orchid.

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Music from saxophonist Ryan Devlin. The album is called Thoughts on the Matter, and that was a song he calls Free Fall. Ryan Devlin with Per Danielson at the piano, Thomas Milovic on bass, and it was Ulysses Owens Jr. on drums. That was preceded by trumpeter Dizzy Gillespie from an album titled Dizzy Gillespie and Friends, Concert of the Century, a tribute to Charlie Parker, recorded back in 1980 in Montreal, Canada. The tune Get Happy and Dizzy's friends on the date were bassist Ray Brown, on vibes Milt Jackson. Hank Jones was the pianist with Philly Joe Jones on drums and James Moody on saxophone. And we began that set with saxophonist Coleman Hawkins and his orchestra from an album called Rainbow Mist. That was the tune Yesterdays. That featured Max Roach on drums, Oscar Pettiford was the bassist, Clyde Hart was the pianist, and a band that also included Dizzy Gillespie on trumpet. Coleman Hawkins and his orchestra opening the set. We're listening to jazz.

16-year-old at the time, vocalist Anais Reno, from her album Lovesome Thing, singing the music of Ellington and Strayhorn, featuring the piano and arrangements of Emmett Cohen. And we began with trumpeter Charlie Sepulveda and his band The Turnaround from the album This Is Latin Jazz with Firm Roots. I'm John Hill. Thanks for joining me for Jazz This Hour. See you later. Tony Bennett.

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0: Live from NPR News in Washington, I'm Janine Herbst. Trial continues today in federal court in California as a group of states sues Meta, parent company of Facebook and Instagram, alleging the platforms are designed to be addictive to young users. NPR's John Ruich has more.
1: California's Deputy Attorney General Megan O'Neill gave opening statements for the states, and she argued that Meta's business model is the problem, and she summed it up in four words: hook, hold, harvest, and hide. So the model was to hook teens, to hold their attention, to harvest their data, and then to hide the truth from the public about the risks that they face while being on the platforms.
0: NPR's John Ruich reporting. The long primary season is nearing an end in Alaska. Results are still being counted in the key Senate race, but former Congresswoman Mary Peltola and incumbent Republican Senator Dan Sullivan both advanced to the November ballot. In Florida, Congresswoman Debbie Wasserman Schultz won her redistricted race for a seat that had long been held by a black representative. And it was a mixed bag for progressives, as many lost their House primaries, but in the U.S. Senate race, progressive state lawmaker Angie Nixon easily won. Florida voters also picked their Republican and Democratic nominees in the governor's race, as Douglas Soule from member station WUSF reports.
2: Governor Ron DeSantis is term limited and will leave office in January. The two major party options to replace him are GOP U.S. Representative Byron Donalds and Democrat David Jolly. Donalds has President Trump's endorsement and a massive campaign war chest. DeSantis didn't endorse a candidate. The second place GOP candidate was his lieutenant governor, Jay Collins. Jolly, meanwhile, didn't have a major primary challenger. He's a former Republican U.S. representative who says he left the party because of Trump. There hasn't been a Democratic governor in Florida for nearly three decades. For NPR News, I'm Douglas Soule in Tampa.
0: A collection of labor unions and higher education groups is suing the Trump administration to stop a new immigration rule that limits the amount of time foreign students and journalists can stay in the U.S. NPR's Alyssa Nadworny reports the new rule limits students to 4 years unless they apply and pay for an extension.
3: The lawsuit filed in federal court early Tuesday aims to pause the new rule, arguing the government didn't follow correct procedures in issuing it. This new rule eliminates what's known as a duration of status, adding strict time limits to student visas and restricting how international students can transfer schools or change their study plans. It's part of the Trump administration's broader crackdown on immigration. But colleges worry it will deter foreign students from enrolling in medical programs or PhDs, which often take longer than 4 years. And then U.S. innovation will take a big hit. Alyssa Nadworny, NPR News.
0: This is NPR News. NASA has released photos of a crater caused by a crashing SpaceX rocket. The pictures come from a NASA spacecraft circling the moon, showing a crater that appears to be around 60 feet across and less than 10 feet deep. That orbiter completes a lunar polar orbit every 2 hours as the moon rotates beneath, and it took 6 days before the crash scene came into view. It was caused by a Falcon rocket's upper stage that hit the moon earlier this month after drifting through space for more than a year. Home Depot says the money it's received in tariff refunds is going toward new unexpected costs from this year. That's energy and fuel, which have become more expensive amid the U.S.-Iran war. NPR's Alina Selyuk has more.
4: Home Depot says it received $730 million in tariff refunds around the end of June. That's the vast majority of refunds the company expects to receive. And executives say most of it is reimbursing the costs that the company previously shouldered for products it had sold in the past. But Finance Chief Richard McPhail also noted new unexpected costs.
5: We've also experienced unplanned pressure from fuel, energy, and other product input costs that we expect will fully offset the benefit from tariff refunds over the year.
4: Home Depot called out the rising cost of resins, metals, and, of course, gasoline because of the conflict in the Middle East. Alina Selyuk, NPR News.
0: U.S. futures contracts are trading in mixed territory at this hour. Dow futures up around 8 points. NASDAQ futures are down around 55 points. I'm Janine Herbst, NPR News in Washington.
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Music taken from a compilation of performances between the years of 1956 and 1976 at the Newport Jazz Festival. The album is called Happy Birthday Newport, 50 Swinging Years, a three-disc boxed set featuring the music of Louis Armstrong, Count Basie, Duke Ellington, Ben Webster, Billie Holiday, Sarah Vaughan, Miles, John Coltrane, Thelonious Monk, and we just heard music from a band called VSOP, as they were known in June of 1976, featuring Herbie Hancock's Maiden Voyage. Pianist Herbie Hancock, along with trumpeter Freddie Hubbard, saxophonist Wayne Shorter, bassist Ron Carter, and drummer Tony Williams. Maiden Voyage from the collection Happy Birthday Newport, 50 Swinging Years. We're listening to jazz. I'm John Hill. From Classic Meets Cuba, the Klaz Brothers and Cuba Percussion.

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with Chris Simer on bass and drummer John Bishop, Brent Jensen. And we began the set with the Miles Davis Sextet from 1958. Jimmy Cobb was the drummer, Paul Chambers the bassist. We heard Bill Evans there at the piano, with Cannonball Adderley on alto sax and John Coltrane on tenor sax, led by trumpeter Miles Davis doing the tune Love for Sale. The album titled Miles Davis, the 1958 Sessions. We are listening to jazz

Bobbist Cal Jader from the album Soul Sauce with a song called Monkey Beams. That featured saxophonist Jimmy Heat with trumpeter Donald Byrd, guitarist Kenny Burrell, bassist Bob Bushnell, and drummer Grady Tate. Ahead of it, it was a song called Artificial Flavors from saxophonist Edith Schnurr. The album Live at the Jazz Station with Garrett Baxter on bass, Tori Newhart at the piano, and drummer Ken Mastro Giovanni. And we began that set with Kenny Rankin from his album Professional Dreamer, the song You'd Be So Nice to Come Home To. I'm John Hill. Thanks for joining me for another hour of jazz. I'll see you later. This is Trio Je Paz with Samba J. Orfeo.

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0: Live from NPR News in Washington, I'm Janine Herbst. In Florida, a big win for Democratic Socialist State Representative Angie Nixon, who beat Lieutenant Colonel Alex Vindman, who outraised her by 16-1. NPR's Ashley Lopez has more.
1: Nixon will be running against Republican Senator Ashley Moody, an incumbent who was endorsed by President Trump. And moving forward, a big question is how Nixon positions herself as she tries to get votes from, you know, a broader electorate in a red state. And she ran on a lot of progressive ideas like Medicare for all, universal child care, and raising taxes on billionaires. She also joined the Democratic Socialists of America, but was never endorsed by the group.
0: NPR's Ashley Lopez. Meanwhile, Florida could elect its first black governor. Republican Representative Byron Donalds, who is backed by President Trump, easily won his GOP primary race for governor. He'll face Democrat David Jolly, a former Republican. And in Alaska's key Senate race, former Congresswoman Mary Peltola and Republican incumbent Dan Sullivan have advanced to the November ballot. A dozen Republican-led states are appealing the latest court order that blocks President Trump's efforts to limit mail-in voting for this fall's midterms. NPR's Hansi Lo Wang has more.
2: Alabama, Florida, Indiana, and Missouri are among the 12 states to appeal the latest ruling by a federal judge. The ruling bans the U.S. Postal Service from carrying out President Trump's directives in every state. The judge found that Trump's order likely oversteps the president's authority under the Constitution and increases confusion among voters. Trump's order calls for USPS, which is a financial supporter of NPR, to get lists of eligible voters from states and deliver mail-in ballots only to people on those lists. Trump himself has voted by mail in Florida. The appeal by Republican-led states comes as the wait continues for the Supreme Court to weigh in on an earlier ruling that blocks USPS from working on Trump's order in only the 23 mainly Democratic-led states, plus Washington, D.C., that sued. Hansi Lo Wang, NPR News.
0: Liberia's government says it's agreed to a deal with the Trump administration to accept more than 1,000 third-country deportees from the U.S. Officials say the first group will arrive in the African nation this week, as NPR's Jewel Bright reports.
3: Liberia's information minister says up to 1,200 third-country migrants will be deported from the U.S. to Liberia under the agreement. He said all deportees will arrive in Liberia within a year, with the first batch of 20 deportees expected to arrive in the country tomorrow. The agreement is one of the largest third-country deportation deals signed by the Trump administration since the start of its immigration crackdown. It is unclear what Liberia will get in return for the deal, but a U.S. Senate report published in February found that the Trump administration has paid foreign governments, many with poor human rights records, up to $32 million to accept third-country migrants. Jewel Bright, NPR News, Lagos.
0: You're listening to NPR News from Washington. The first full day of testimony at the trial of Dwayne Davis, the one-time gang leader accused of orchestrating the murder of Tupac Shakur, had some emotional moments, as Steve Futterman reports from Las Vegas.
4: Jurors were told details of Tupac Shakur's fatal injuries.
5: He died of gunshot wounds of chest and abdomen.
4: Dr. Lisa Gavin, a forensic pathologist, testified, but when graphic autopsy pictures were shown, members of Shakur's family left the courtroom. Later in the day, one witness tried to avoid answering questions. James McDonald, a former bodyguard for Shakur's record label, said he wanted to put this part of his life behind him.
6: I'm raising my grandkids, teaching them never to be like their papa. And here I am explaining to people what I used to be, and I'm not proud of that.
4: He was able to sidestep questions which he said might hurt Dwayne Davis. For NPR News, I'm Steve Futterman in Las Vegas.
0: Amazon says it plans to expand the number of cities it will deliver packages to by drone. The company says it's expanding the airborne shipping of smaller, lightweight packages to suburban areas in nearly 500 cities, including Chicago, Atlanta, and Cleveland. Amazon says customers could get the packages delivered in about a half hour. That intensifies the battle between Amazon and Walmart on which company can deliver products the fastest, with both of them relying on a mix of drivers and drones. U.S. futures contracts are trading in mixed territory at this hour. I'm Janine Herbst, NPR News in Washington.
7: 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Since 1946, AU has supported the First Amendment right of freedom of religion. 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

set of music with Stevie Wonder as the common denominator. We just heard from pianist Chick Corea along with bassist Christian McBride and drummer Brian Blade from their Trilogy 2 release, the song Pastime Paradise, preceded by vocalist Dara Tucker, her album titled Dreams of Waking, and that was Stevie's tune Love's in Need of Love today, with Cyrus Chestnut on keyboards, Desron Douglas was the bassist, and Jonathan Blake the drummer. And we began that set with Stevie's tune Bird of Beauty, performed by guitarist Dan Wilson. His album is called Vessels of Wood and Earth, with Christian Sands on keys. Marco Panacea was the bassist and the drummer, Jeff Tane Watts. Guitarist Dan Wilson to start the set. I'm John Hill. We're listening to jazz. From drummer Phil Pariso, this is called Water.

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music from the Peter Leach New Life Orchestra. The album is called New Life, and that was Penumbra. We heard Joe Williams ahead of it. Joe Williams along with the horn ensemble Super Sax from the album In Good Company, Just Friends. And we began that set with pianist Jeremy Monteiro, accompanied by bassist Jay Anderson, along with drummer Lewis Nash. The song was called Just in Time. Jeremy Monteiro, Live at No Black Tie, is the name of the disc. No Black Tie is the name of the club in Kuala Lumpur. We're listening to jazz.

You Stepped Out of a Dream from trombonist J.J. Johnson from an album called Standards, recorded live at the Village Vanguard with Ralph Moore on sax, pianist Stanley Cowell, bassist Rufus Reed, and drummer Victor Lewis. We began that set with music from an album called Strollin', featuring Hendrik Merkens on harmonica. Tony Monaco was the organist, with Reed Hoysen on drums and guitarist Mark Lucas. The album Strollin', the tune Yardbird Suite. I'm John Hill. Thanks for joining me for another hour of jazz. As usual, it's my pleasure. I'll see you later. This is Monk's Circle from the Peter Leach New Life Orchestra.

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0: Live from NPR News in Washington, I'm Janine Herbst. President Trump says he's temporarily pausing planned 50% tariffs on around $20 billion worth of Canadian goods for 3 days that were set to go into effect early this morning, saying on social media that the U.S. and Canada have reached an agreement without giving details, but he did mention the Keystone XL pipeline. NPR's Emily Fang has more.
1: The deadline for these tariffs was supposed to kick in midnight last night, but with less than 2 hours to go before that deadline, Trump announced he was temporarily calling them off. And he wrote on Truth Social, what was key behind this deal was the potential to restart the Keystone Pipeline, a joint project between U.S. and Canadian companies to deliver oil from Canada to the U.S., but it got mired in an environmental controversy, and its permit was ultimately revoked by President Biden through an executive order. Trump rolled back that executive order last year as part of his push to expand the U.S.'s oil and gas sector.
0: NPR's Emily Fang reporting. The U.S. and South Korea are shortening annual joint military drills by about half, following orders from President Trump. NPR's Anthony Kuhn reports from Seoul that in a social media post, Trump criticized the exercises as costly and hostile toward North Korea.
2: South Korea's Joint Chiefs of Staff said the drills, which started Monday, would end Friday instead of next Thursday as planned. The Pentagon says that scaling back the drills will not compromise military readiness. On Wednesday, North Korean state media continued to criticize the drills as a threat to the North. South Korea's Foreign Minister Cho Hyun, meanwhile, told Parliament that both U.S. and South Korean officials were caught off guard by President Trump's social media post. He said that South Korea will take steps to ensure it's not sidelined if the U.S. and North Korea resume diplomacy. Anthony Kuhn, NPR News, Seoul.
0: Voters in Alaska narrowed the field in races for Congress and governor in primary elections yesterday. Alaska Public Media's Eric Stone reports all eyes are on Alaska's Senate race as Democrats hope to flip the chamber.
3: Democratic former Congresswoman Mary Peltola is leading incumbent Republican Senator Dan Sullivan in the race for Senate. Both will advance to the general election in November, according to a race call by the Associated Press. Who will take the third and fourth spots on the ballot after Alaska's unique top four nonpartisan primary is up in the air. But as of late Thursday night, a retired teacher with the same first and last name as the incumbent Sullivan looked as if he might make the cut. Some Republicans have accused him of trying to siphon votes from the incumbent Sullivan. The teacher, though, insists he's simply fed up with the senator who shares his name. Alaska voters also narrowed a 17-candidate field to 4 in the race for governor. For NPR News, I'm Eric Stone in Juneau.
0: Meanwhile, in Florida, Democratic Socialist Angie Nixon easily won her Senate primary race and will face Republican Senator Ashley Moody. And Congressman Byron Donalds won the GOP nomination for governor. This is NPR News. In Ukraine, former Defense Minister Mykhailo Fedorov is calling for elections to be held despite the ongoing war. The former ally of President Zelensky made the appeal in a YouTube video, arguing that Ukraine faces a governance crisis. Fedorov says a factor in his removal was an overhaul that he led of the Defense Ministry's procurement system, which oversees billions of dollars in equipment purchases. Thousands of people have protested in Kyiv over his dismissal and demanded his reinstatement. Ukrainian law prohibits elections while the country is under martial law. The Trump administration has moved to repeal a rule that banned logging on tens of millions of acres of national forest. The public has 30 days to comment, and Piers Kirk-Sigler has more.
4: This rescission of the 2001 roadless rule was widely expected. President Trump's Forest Service, along with the timber industry, has argued that restrictions on new road building have severely hindered the U.S. government's ability to thin and log forests with the goal of preventing wildfires and smoke, like that's been engulfing much of the country again this summer. But the Forest Service is behind its own targets on treating forests in areas where roads are already built, and environmentalists are calling the overturning of the rule a giveaway to industry. Meanwhile, it's still not clear how interested timber companies are in most of these pristine forests. They're hard and expensive to get to and often very controversial to log. Kirk Sigler, NPR News, Missoula, Montana.
0: And I'm Janine Herbst, NPR News in Washington.
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from her recording quintet, Roxy Koss, and we heard her composition, You're There. And she's supported by Miki Yamanaka on piano, Alan Wentz guitar, Rick Rosato bass, Jimmy McBride drums, and Miss Koss is on tenor. And before that, we heard from Ernest Dawkins. Live the Spirit Residency presents The Young Masters, Volume 1, Coming of Age. We heard a composition by a phenomenal up-and-coming musician, pianist, Miss Alexis Lombre, her composition entitled I'm Tired. Started things off with Gregory Porter from All Rise with the composition Phoenix. And let's continue with the reimagination of Miriam Makeba by none other than the Grammy-nominated vocalist and songwriter Somi. Her recording, Zenzele, the reimagination of Miriam Makeba, is a celebration of Miriam Makeba's invaluable musical contributions and messages of social justice. Here's Somi pairing with Gregory Porter, whom we heard earlier in the hour, with Love Tastes Like Strawberries.

From the album Duet with Gary Burton and Chick Corea, we heard Children's Song 6, right here with me, D. Alexander, and this is Jazz.

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How beautiful is that, Carmen McRae, Too Late Now, with George Shearing on piano. Absolutely incredible. And before that, we heard from Richard D. Johnson from his recording, First Glance. We heard his composition, No Wi-Fi. And he's accompanied by Cheryl Cassidy on alto, Alex Claffey bass, Mark Whitfield drums. And started things off with none other than Christian McBride and his big band for Jimmy, Wes, and Oliver with Miles Davis's composition, Milestone. Let's keep the music going with Mr. Marcus Rutz from his recording, Figure 2, Blueprints, New Designs, a nice duet with Adrian Ruiz on piano and Marcus Rutz on trumpet. Beatrice.

Wynton Kelly and his trio, Wes Montgomery, Smoking at the Half Note, with Wynton Kelly piano, Paul Chambers bass, Jimmy Cobb drums, and of course Wes Montgomery on guitar. We heard Unit 7, a Sam Jones composition. Thank you so much for joining me. I've had a great time. Hope you've enjoyed the music as well. Please let us know how you like it by emailing us at jazznetwork@wfmt.com. We certainly look forward to hearing from you. It's always a pleasure to extend this music to you and to hopefully you've learned something, heard something, or reminisced about something that you haven't heard in a long time. Music, classics, as well as new music. Thank you for joining me. You're with D. Alexander, and this is Jazz.

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1: Hi, I'm Leo Rahill. I hope you enjoy the sounds of jazz from the classic FM archives.

The Red Garland Trio, recorded in Holland with Misty and But Not For Me. I'm Leo Rahill. This is The Sounds of Jazz, and we're going to go to the Stan Kenton Band with Zoot Sims.

It's a composition called Zoot and has Zoot Sims with the Stan Kenton Band. What a great artist Zoot was. He really, if ever a guy was a swinger, he was it. Really, really great, great talent. We thank Neva Pilgrim for this next one as a tribute to Bill Evans with Don Sobeski and his wonderful group.

We thank Neva Pilgrim again for Don Sobeski's I Remember Bill, a tribute to Bill Evans with All the Things You Are. We'd like to play Lionel Hampton and his good friend from Sweden, Lars Erstrand.

0: Lionel Hampton and Lars Erstrand with Two Generation Blues and How High the Moon. We take you to Georgie Auld, who's got just about everybody in the band. He's got Jerry Mulligan, Neil Hefti, Billy Byers, Jimmy Rolls, Joe Mondragon, Alvin Stoller, Carl Kiffey, Pete Terry, and Clinton Eagley. Great band.
1: And our friends Georgie Auld asked me to tell you that last night on the broadcast he was going to play blues for me, but it wasn't cleared, so here it is now, blues for me.

Barbara Rosine with John Eric Kelso. Hope you enjoyed. Benny Goodman surprised everyone by hiring the marvelous arranger and composer Chico O'Farrell, and he made one of the great recordings of all jazz. It's called The Undercurrent Blues.

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1: I'm David Lombardo, and you're listening to WCNY's The Capitol Press Room. On today's show, we'll talk with Assemblyman Pat Burke, a Buffalo area Democrat who wants to give local governments a check on the Hochul administration when they try to hand out property tax breaks for economic development projects. Then we'll hear from Assemblywoman Udelka Tapia, a Bronx Democrat who wants to prevent state chartered banks from charging a fee on their ATMs for New Yorkers trying to access government assistance benefits. And then we'll hear from a tenant advocacy group about their effort to ensure that all renters have legal counsel if they're facing an eviction proceeding, and highlight legislation intended to motivate landlords to keep their buildings up to code. And finally, we'll get the business management perspective on some of the employee protection mandates that state lawmakers are looking to pass on to employers. It's all coming up right here on WCNY's The Capitol Press Room.
2: NPR News in Washington, I'm Janine Herbst. President Trump says 50% tariffs on Canada that were supposed to kick in today instead will be delayed to the end of Friday in exchange for potentially restarting the controversial Keystone Oil Pipeline project. NPR's Emily Fang has more.
3: These latest proposed U.S. tariffs would cover items from Canadian wine to hockey sticks for a total of about $20 billion worth of goods, about 5% of annual Canadian exports to the U.S. Neither the U.S. or Canada has offered details about how the oil pipeline might be restarted. Its permit was revoked by President Biden but restored last year by President Trump. Also hanging in the balance is a larger North American Free Trade Agreement with Canada and Mexico that's up for review. It allows hundreds of billions of dollars of goods to be traded mostly duty-free through North America, though Trump has said he, quote, doesn't care if it's continued. Emily Fang, NPR News, Washington.
2: Liberia's government says it's agreed to a deal with the Trump administration to accept more than 1,000 third-country deportees from the U.S. NPR's Jill Bright reports a first group arrives in the nation this week.
4: Liberia's information minister says up to 1,200 third-country migrants will be deported from the U.S. to Liberia under the agreement. He said all deportees will arrive in Liberia within a year, with the first batch of 20 deportees expected to arrive in the country tomorrow. The agreement is one of the largest third-country deportation deals signed by the Trump administration since the start of its immigration crackdown. It is unclear what Liberia will get in return for the deal, but a U.S. Senate report published in February found that the Trump administration has paid foreign governments, many with poor human rights records, up to $32 million to accept third-country migrants. Jewel Bright, NPR News, Lagos.
2: In two closely watched primary races, incumbent Democrats in South Florida scored victories, fending off competition from progressives. From member station WLRN, Carlton Gillespie reports.
5: In Florida's historically black 20th congressional district, Congresswoman Debbie Wasserman Schultz defeated a crowded field of black candidates to retain her seat in Congress. Wasserman Schultz, who is white, drew criticism from black political leaders and from leaders of the Florida Democratic Party, who argued her candidacy threatened black representation in Congress, which is approaching historical lows. In Florida's 25th district, which spans much of the southeast Florida coast, two-term Congressman Jared Moskowitz comfortably defeated a challenge from progressive Oliver Larkin, who had also carried the endorsement from the Democratic Socialists of America. Moskowitz had faced scrutiny from progressives over his ardent support for Israel and his willingness to work with Republicans. For NPR News, I'm Carlton Gillespie in Fort Lauderdale.
2: Wall Street's trading higher at this hour. You're listening to NPR News from Washington. The Department of Education is warning schools to align their discipline policies with the administration's reading of federal civil rights law. NPR's Corey Turner explains.
6: Under the Obama and Biden administrations, the Department's Office for Civil Rights told schools, if you're suspending students of color at disproportionately high rates, it could be considered discrimination, even if it's not intentional. Some schools responded by softening discipline policy, especially for students of color. Today, the Trump administration told schools that too could be discrimination. And when it comes to discipline, schools shouldn't be considering race at all. In a press release, it said that disciplinary systems must be neutral and fair. Civil rights experts warn under this new policy, school discrimination will be even harder to find and fight. Corey Turner, NPR News.
2: Amazon says it plans to expand the number of cities it will deliver packages to by drone. The company says it's expanding the airborne shipping of smaller, lightweight packages to suburban areas in nearly 500 cities, and that includes Chicago, Atlanta, and Cleveland. Amazon says customers could get the packages delivered in about a half an hour, and that intensifies the battle between Amazon and Walmart on which company can deliver the fastest, with both of them relying on a mix of drivers and drones. On Wall Street, the Dow's up 362 points, NASDAQ up 108, S&P 500 up 48. I'm Janine Herbst, NPR News in Washington.
7: 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Since 1946, AU has supported the First Amendment right of freedom of religion. 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
1: I'm David Lombardo, and this is WCNY's The Capitol Press Room. The government subsidies for a 251-unit apartment building in Buffalo is prompting local Democratic Assemblymember Pat Burke to push for legislation that would give municipal leaders a more significant say in tax breaks that might impact the local government's future revenues. And Assemblyman Burke joins us remotely to discuss his legislation, as well as the administration of economic development subsidies more broadly. Well, correct me if I'm wrong here, but it seems like the issue for municipal leaders and local state officials like yourself is that this Buffalo development will be getting a 30-year property tax abatement, and that the break is being offered by state economic development officials as opposed to maybe originating with local officials or being done, say, hand in hand with local officials. I mean, is that the problem as far as you see it?
8: Yeah, and it actually supersedes their authority, right? So in the city of Buffalo, you can only give a tax break up to 15 years, the city council. So this essentially doubles that and takes away their decision-making power. And a 30-year tax break is offensive to a lot of people. And so I think you got kind of a twofer problem. You've got this massive tax break, and then you have, you know, sort of this what feels like the usurping of the local elected body by a group of people who aren't elected. You have people not elected, not from our area, making decisions about the tax base and structure for local taxes for the city of Buffalo and Erie County.
1: Well, what is the check that you think makes sense moving forward with your legislation? What sort of approval makes sense to you?
8: It should be voted on by the local governing body. So in this case, it would be the Buffalo Common Council and the Erie County Legislature. If they are going to go, it doesn't change their authority to go beyond the requirements that the city of Buffalo or any other municipality may have. It just means if they're going to, that they need local approval to do it.
1: Does this type of check exist anywhere else in terms of the relationship between local government officials and state officials? Or is this a relatively new dynamic for the relationship and the ability of a municipality to tell the state, no, you're not going to do this in our backyard?
8: I think because of this particular case, which I think I don't have the other examples in front of me, but this case in particular, where the development is covered 88% by public subsidies, it's not a project that people, they're certainly looking for growth in that area, but they aren't looking for maybe that specific type of government subsidy and growth. Urban planners are upset about the project. And then this sort of notion, what we've heard in response is like, it's been empty for too long and we're just going to build something there. Is building something better than building nothing? Not necessarily. You can build a bad project and you can use a ton of public money to do that. And we certainly have plenty of examples of that across the state. And we just have to put a stop to it. There's not a lot of people are happy about the situation. And frankly, when we're talking about affordability, we're talking about anger from the middle and working classes in the state and across the country. This is the issue of our times. You think people want to hear about these massive subsidies? It's costing almost $1 million per unit for the build out of this heavily subsidized project. It's not okay. So that kind of brought the eye of Sauron onto the situation. And then, you know, the second part of that was like looking at the negotiated pilots, which weren't negotiated at all. The local governments didn't have a say in it at all. And so, you know, certainly as the chair of the city's committee and feeling like this impacted my city specifically, and probably other cities across the state, as we, you know, are just learning about, you know, how that business is conducted. I felt like something had to be done. And this is a policy that I think is somewhat novel. It's funny because people are treating it like it's novel. Like, what an idea. Like that the local governments would have decision-making power over how their citizens, you know, tax their own property.
1: Well, you brought up the percentage of this project that are being subsidized, and I have to imagine that egregious nature is probably what makes this more timely and pressing than if this was a 5-year abatement that the state was planning to offer, or that there was just a tiny percentage of the project that was subsidized. Is it fair to say that this seems to be a large part of what's driving the uproar, the scope of things here?
8: Yeah, absolutely. I mean, an 88% government subsidy, and then on top of that, a 30-year, you know, tax abatement, and replaced by a pilot that wasn't negotiated by the local governments. Yeah, it is odious, and it is kind of shocking. And the answer, you know, on the response of like, hey, if we didn't do this, the spreadsheet just didn't work for it, right? Like it wasn't going to get done. We weren't going to get anything done. Like, okay. But the other response is where this is in Buffalo is like right by Canal Side, where a ton of public money was invested in it. And you go, I've been around long enough where they said, hey, if we put all this public money into this, this is going to spur development and economic development. So like we did all the public money, and then the major growth didn't really happen. And now you're saying, oh, if we don't put all of these public resources into this, then we can't build anything there. So you're kind of, it feels a little getting burned. And then to do it in this way, something had to be said, something had to be done. It's just too much. It just goes a little too far. And then, you know, there are all sorts of interesting ideas since I came out with this proposal. Someone called my office and said like, hey, why don't we add housing for people in the arts there, because there's a train line that attaches right to the theater district. That would be incredible. Or if we're going to do all these subsidies, why don't we have people have buy-in and subsidize, you know, condo ownership there? So it's not just, you know, rental transient folks or, you know, or exclusively, you know, low income housing, but why don't we get buy-in from, people and, you know, really build out opportunities for folks to build generational wealth who wouldn't otherwise be able to do it. I'm like, there's all these interesting ideas on the table, and I think they should be explored.
1: Well, before we move on, let me reintroduce you for listeners just joining us. This is WCNY's The Capitol Press Room. I'm David Lombardo, and we're speaking with Assemblymember Pat Burke, a Buffalo area Democrat. So looking down the ladder as it pertains to economic development agencies offering incentives, you also have, say, a county industrial development agency or other economic development organizations that aren't necessarily responsive to the most localized level of government. They're often, say, at the county level. And given that dynamic, is there an argument to be made for a bill like yours to also serve as a check on their operations so that the most local level of government has a say in how their tax dollars are being doled out?
8: Of course. Like then in each like local regional IDA is different, and sometimes they're competing, and it's like competing. What people really need to understand when these, you know, economic development agencies are giving tax breaks, they're competing to give your money away, right? And like you don't really get a say in it. There's this structure, and I was on the board of the ECIDA when I was the chair of economic development for the Erie County Legislature, so I'm familiar with its operations and how it works. Yes, it's a problem. In this case, they even the state kind of usurped the IDA, right? Like the IDA couldn't give enough away to make this project work. So the the state had to come in with this sort of astronomical 30-year number. So I guess to answer your question, yes, but it's still, even this project makes the IDAs seem like all the very good actors in a situation like this.
1: So something that got my attention earlier this year, following the news that the Rockland County IDA had given out money for a data center project there, is the fact that they receive a portion of the subsidies that they are granting. So essentially, they have an incentive to give out more money because that's money that goes back into their pockets, as opposed to this idea that they should be incentivized to offer the lowest deal per project. So do you think the legislature should revisit this fiduciary responsibility and pass some sort of changing to the structures of the local economic development agencies and how they make money?
8: Yeah, the incentive structure should not be built around your growth or your strength or what your measure of success is not necessarily reflective of what's best for the community. And that's been the case in many IDAs across the state. We did a lot of reform, you know, over the last 10 years in the ECIDA. So I think it's actually become a much better example of how to do it rather than how not to do it. So broadly, I think it's a problem. There's competition between municipalities and the IDAs. There's competition between IDAs within localities. It's certainly something that has to be addressed. My former colleague, now mayor of the city of Buffalo, certainly spent a lot of time on IDA reform, Sean Ryan. How we do things and how we build things and how we attract investment needs to be done a lot better, for sure.
1: But whether it's your bill or the issue I just raised, how much appetite is there in the state legislature to tackle these types of reforms, especially because we have historically seen that elected officials at the state level are connected with their local economic development agencies. And while they're happy to criticize what's going on around the state, they generally don't have any problem with what's happening in their backyard or see a need for change.
8: Yeah, it's like everyone hates Congress, but not their congressman, mm-hmm. right? Now I've been in the assembly for four terms and, you know, expect to be in the assembly for a fifth term. We'll see. But, you know, when I got there, I was somewhat cynical about who my colleagues were going to be. Like, they're sort of hacks and politician types and da-da-da. And what I found were, like, mostly, not all, but mostly pretty earnest people who are trying to solve problems. And in conversations that we've had about IDA's conference, within individuals, within our groups, I think there's a pretty broad consensus about the concerns and problems they can present and, you know, the sort of parochialness to it sometimes. Now, where the energy is like, we're not singularly powerful, right? You have a lot of members. You have to come together on some type of solution. You got to work through staff with it. It takes a lot of work. And that's just one key and one lock of a door that has three. So it's just, as you know, it's really hard getting things done. It's really hard, you know, changing the inertia that happens in the state. You know, hope springs eternal and we do make progress and we'll see what next year appears. I hope this bill gains some steam though.
1: Well, we've been speaking with Assemblyman Pat Burke. He's a Buffalo area Democrat. Assembly member, thanks so much for making the time. Really appreciate it.
8: You got it. Thanks, Dave.
1: 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I'm David Lombardo, and this is WCNY's The Capitol Press Room. In the spring, Democratic state lawmakers, with the support of a few of their Republican colleagues, passed legislation prohibiting state-regulated banks and ATM operators from charging a fee when trying to obtain cash from an EBT card, including for unemployment benefits. The measure is similar to one that was vetoed in 2024, but appears to have been tweaked to address some of the concerns raised at the time by Governor Kathy Hochul. For more on the issue, we're joined by the measure's assembly sponsor, Bronx Democrat Udelka Tapia. Thinking about the current landscape, right now, New Yorkers on a government assistance program aren't charged a fee when making an ATM withdrawal from locations operated by KeyBank, First Niagara, and Allpoint, but they can face, I think, $1.50 at all other locations if the operator chooses to charge a fee. How would your legislation change this dynamic?
9: Well, the point is this. Our community is for specifically the poor community, I'm talking about this one, for example, the Bronx, and specifically my district, which is the same way I did it, because many of my constituents came to my office. I mean, just saying, how is that we're going to pay $3 when we only have in the car $50, $60, $75? Get it? Every time that they needed the car. So it was only also that even when the chartered bank only have one office here in the city of New York, and it was in 42nd Street. And for the people, for the benefit of the one that live in the Bronx and far away from 42nd Street, you know who live in 42nd Street? The people that have the money, that they don't need those services, right? So that's where we was, and they couldn't get there just to take out $5, let's say, to give it to the child when he was going to school, or $10 to give to the two children or the three children that are going to school, and they need to give them some pennies, so they could get whatever they need going to school or getting out of school. And if they had to go down to 42nd Street, well, that was not going to be possible. So they had to go to one of the banks or one of the ATMs that are surround where they live. And of course, they were charging $3 every time they go to do that. And I think, I mean, that someone that is with receiving public benefits should be able to access the full value of the benefit that they are being provided with for the family. And that wasn't what was happening now. Of course, we have some banks, Chase Bank, like three or four more, that already, as soon as they saw the bill, they came and then we meet and they said, we are not gonna charge to those people starting out. But I mean, the other banks and the other ATM machines continue charging. And that's the reason why the bill was passed, and we need the governor to sign. The governor vetoed it last year, but we changed exactly what were the things that she wanted to, because I mean, the point was, it's a federal, the federal banks cannot be part of it, because I mean, there is a, you know, there is a line in what the state can do, right, with the federal banks. And that's why that was changed, and that was put only for the banks that had to do just with the state of New York.
1: So is it your understanding then, thinking about the prevalence of state chartered banks in your community, for example, that if this legislation becomes law, that there will be meaningful access to ATMs that aren't charging fees? Or is it the case that because this bill is only impacting state chartered banks, that those federally regulated bank ATMs, those ones that are still charging a fees, may still be the ones that are more convenient? I mean, how substantive do you think this legislation will end up being in the lives of people? Will they still have to travel potentially blocks and blocks to find the right ATM?
9: I think in our communities and the majority of the communities that receive the SNAPs and all the other the EBTs, the half a EBT card, the majority of them are in communities that we don't have that many federal banks. Mm-hmm. I mean, they are not in this areas, most of them. They don't have that thing in most of the neighborhoods that people really, really, really need those SNAPs and using the EBT cards.
1: So as opposed to restricting what the state chartered bank ATMs can charge, was there any discussion about simply having the state pick up the cost of those ATM fees, essentially saying, hey, we know you're a bank that's providing a service, so we don't want you to have to do this service for no fee. We'll cover a certain number of ATM fees for the government beneficiaries.
9: Well, I think, I mean, many people might say that, but I mean, I think, I mean, that the banks are already taking a lot of benefits from us. So if we cannot continue getting all the money so they can be making money from it, I think, I mean, that is only fair for them. We're talking about $3.
1: But I guess I don't understand. They wouldn't make money if they're restricted from charging something, and thus they're going to be at maybe a competitive disadvantage to those federally regulated banks that could still charge, and they're not having to provide a service for free.
9: Well, the point is that the federal banks are not that many that are getting those services, and they are getting it, but I mean, they are getting all the benefits from us. I mean, for them to actually put those ones and not taking the $3, I think, I mean, that's just fair in this case. That's my opinion. I think, I mean, that they're making a lot of money from many other things from our community. So just waiving that for communities that actually need it, that are in need of that, It's not something that is for them to go to the store to buy a suit or to go not to the supermarket, but go to the liquor store. Those are not that people. That money is not enough for them to do that. And they are still making a lot of money. So I think it's just fair.
1: So if this legislation becomes law, what sort of public awareness campaign do you think is necessary to ensure that people who are using an EBT card and looking to withdraw cash know that, hey, there are certain ATMs you can go to that you won't charge you a fee?
9: Yes, of course. As soon as the governor signed the bill, we're going to start a big, you know, stand up for people to know in every bank and in every store that have ATMs that everybody can use, that they know that they can use it. Yes, we're going to do a big thing for people to let them know that they don't have to waste $3 every time that they go to the machine to take money to actually fulfill the needs that they have to fulfill.
1: So according to lobbying records, this bill got the attention of a lot of financial players, including some of the larger organizations that represent credit unions and banks. Mm-hmm. And I'm curious, what sort of feedback, if any, did you get from those type of organizations about this bill, and were they influential in how this bill evolved from an initial as filed version to ultimately that B print that made its way through both houses?
9: Well, I think, yes, when that bill came out, there were dozens of them that called my office, that came to my office, that did all of that. But they agreed with me at the time when I told them why we were doing that. They were not charging rich people. They were charging people that actually needed those $3 more than anything. And I think, I mean, that many of them got it and they understood. And many of them started that time not charging. I mean, there are others that are still complaining, but it's always going to be somebody that complains, always. But our community are going to really, really, really feel. And it's still, because I mean, many of them go to Chase Bank now, for example, or go to other that are not charging the $3 already. So they're getting accustomed to have the full amount of the money that they are provided with to actually comply with what they need to do at the house with the children and with the food they have to put in the table. And I think it's just only fair.
1: One possible trade-off, though, of these banks that either are proactively or potentially as a result of this bill offering free cash withdrawals is that they might charge their other clients more. Is that a reasonable trade-off? Is that a progressive way of thinking about who should shoulder some of these costs?
9: No, I haven't heard that had happened.
1: Okay.
9: That any bank that is doing that has been charging more to the other clients. I haven't heard anything like that is happening. I don't think, I mean, that was part of the conversation that we had. I mean, charging the other ones, the other customers that they have for the $3 that they're charging to people that are in ABT cards. I mean, that wasn't something that we discussed. I don't think, I mean, that is happening, actually.
1: Well, we've been speaking with Assemblymember Udelka Tapia. She's a Bronx Democrat. Assemblymember, thank you so much for making the time. I really appreciate it.
9: Thank you. Thank you. Thank you for having me, for bringing this information to the people.
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1: I'm David Lombardo, and you're listening to WCNY's The Capitol Press Room. On today's show, we're going to highlight some bills kicking around Albany that would provide additional protections for tenants, including renters living in homes that are out of code, facing winter evictions, and ensuring tenants have legal representation during eviction proceedings. To discuss these measures, we're joined on the Capitol Press Room by Malika Connor, director of the Right to Counsel Coalition. Thanks for making the time, Malika.
11: Thank you for having me.
1: Well, the first bill I want to touch on would establish the New York State Office of Civil Representation to provide a right to counsel in eviction proceedings. And we can get into the logistics of something like that. But for starters, can you talk about the ramifications of having a lawyer when facing eviction versus not?
11: Yes, definitely. Right to counsel has been tremendously effective in ensuring that tenants are able to fight their eviction case and stay in their homes. I think when you look at the right to counsel law that our coalition passed back in 2017 at the local level in New York City, before right to counsel and after right to counsel was really like night and day, right? majority of landlords were represented by attorneys, as they continue to be today, but the vast majority of tenants were not. And what we saw were, after Right to Counsel was passed, more tenants were showing up to court, right? So they were not losing their cases by default because they knew that they had an attorney by their side to help them fight their eviction case. We know that housing court as a institution has a number of complex laws and procedures and policies that are hard to navigate on your own as a tenant, especially when you're representing yourself pro se. And so having an attorney really helps to better balance the scales of power within the courts themselves by making sure that both parties are represented in that case. And so some of the positive things that happened after Right to Counsel was enacted at the local level in New York City is that at least 84% of tenants who were being sued for eviction had an attorney, were able to win their case and stay in their homes. Right. So it makes a world of a difference for tenants to also have legal representation when they're being sued for eviction in court.
1: Well, in terms of what this bill would look like, then it would establish this office that I mentioned that would contract with both nonprofit legal service organizations to provide counsel to tenants, as well as with nonprofit community-based organizations to provide tenants a sense of awareness about what their rights are, as well as some tenant organizing information. And it would also hold public hearings and produce annual reports on the implementation and financial auditing. The one thing I noticed that the bill doesn't include is, you know, a fiscal component, and you're going to need money, obviously, to make something like this happen. So what kind of investment would you need for an office like this to ensure that it does have a meaningful impact and that it can reach lots of people and isn't, say, narrowly casting, a very strict eligibility window?
11: Yeah, it's a great question. So just to give a little bit more background on the Right to Counsel bill, right? So it's introduced by Senator Jackson, Assemblymember Szilágyi. It would guarantee every tenant across the state a free lawyer when facing eviction. And it would also require the courts to enforce the law, right? So similar to in criminal court, if you show up, you want a lawyer will be provided for you, and your case doesn't move forward until you're able to connect with that attorney. And so this Right to Counsel statewide would really be transformative. There are a number of places across the state that have local Right to Counsel laws, but because our court system and housing court, eviction courts are state entities, real enforcement of a Right to Counsel requires state action. And so that is really the role of that Office of Civil Representation. That is why a statewide Right to Counsel is so important. But yes, it also does require investment for the right to be realized, right? And so we need money for lawyers. We need money for community organizing so that tenants know about and can exercise this right. And so that is what the statewide Right to Counsel bill would require the state to do, to fund attorneys who are representing folks in housing court and to fund tenant organizers and other support staff that would ensure that folks are able to have the resources they need and stay housed.
1: What's the dollar amount?
11: Yeah, the dollar amount. At full implementation, we have estimated that given the number of cases going through the courts right now, it would cost the state close to $1 billion to implement a statewide Right to Counsel. Year one, we're looking at closer to $250 million. The bill itself right now calls for a 5-year implementation period. Just setting up that office itself would be around $10 million. So it is very possible, right, to make the Right to Counsel real and to get that going. I mean, I think also seeing a lot of investment, especially that's been into universal childcare, multi-billion dollar investment, right? We see getting something like Right to Counsel passed and funded at the state level really a drop in the bucket at this point. We've been campaigning for it since 2020. It's a proven solution to the eviction crisis and really transforming the courts to this place that is actually able to uphold tenants' rights. And so, you know, what we're really wanting to see from Albany, from the legislature, and from the governor is the political will to make that happen.
1: Well, before we move on, let me reintroduce you for listeners just joining us. I'm David Lombardo, and this is WCNY's The Capitol Press Room, and we're speaking with Malika Connor, director of the Right to Counsel Coalition. So another bill that's part of your agenda that I want to hit on would prevent property owners from bringing an eviction proceeding for non-payment of rent in cases where the property is in violation of state, city, or local building or housing codes, which could have a significant impact in the state and New York City specifically based on a 2018 study referenced in the bill memo that found about half of evictions were in buildings with numerous building violations. So I'm curious about the goal of something like this. Is the legislation designed to compel improvements to buildings, or is it more about preventing evictions from happening?
11: It really has those two goals, to be honest. I think the primary goal, right, is to really incentivize landlords to maintain the properties, right? Tenants sign a lease for at least what they're expecting is going to be safe and hopefully affordable housing, right? But at a bare minimum, safe, healthy housing. And in exchange, you know, for providing that safe and healthy housing, landlords are paid rent, right? And so, you know, we really see that as being inherent to the landlord-tenant relationship is more often than not, and the stat that you quoted in terms of the number of violations in New York City, I think is a testament to that. We see more often than not that landlords are not actually holding up their end of that contract, right? Folks are living in a substandard, unhealthy housing. And this is even more important because the vast majority of households who are being sued for evictions are those where children are living, right? And so we really do not have the mechanisms in place to really truly hold landlords accountable for maintaining housing. And so we see Clean Hands as a core solution to making that happen, especially given how interconnected the relationship between landlord behavior of neglecting properties and evicting tenants. It really goes hand in hand. You know, sometimes neglecting properties and apartments is used as a way to harass tenants out of their homes, right? Creating the conditions that push folks to do things like so-called self-evict, right? Just leave, find a better place. But what we really want to be happening is there be these strong protections in place for tenants who show up to court and they are being sued for eviction and they have conditions in their apartment or their building that needs to be addressed and have been long neglected by landlords. We want there to be some real checks in place to hold landlords accountable so that we can improve our housing stock and keep folks housed where they are.
1: You outlined that scenario where there are landlords who are just ignoring their buildings, ignoring their obligations, or might be doing this on purpose to drive people out of buildings. Are there cases, though, where you think that people just don't have the resources to do the work and that's why these are happening? And if that is the case, how do you resolve those situations where maybe you're a small property owner and you've got building violations that are racking up and now you're not getting income that you were expecting? I mean, is there a way to resolve those situations?
11: It's a good question to raise and one that we've heard quite a bit. I think in those instances, well, one, I think that those instances are, it's not the vast majority, right, of what's happening in cases where folks are being evicted and there are, you know, housing violations, health and safety issues at hand. But for those that are, right, so say there is a small landlord that is not able to invest into their properties, I would say two things. One, there has been, and I think that landlords should actually advocate for more support for them to be able to meet their obligations to maintain their buildings, right? There's, you know, assistance programs, you know, low interest loans, those kinds of things that can help them get their buildings back up to code. I don't think that the solution is to, you know, keep tenant protections weak, right? To allow rampant neglect to persist. And I think the other thing that's important to just name in this conversation is what we don't want to happen and why clean hands is so important is that we don't want the courts to continue to be functioning as this institution that primarily exists as a debt collection agency for landlords and also to protect their right to property and their right to make a profit over someone's right to a home and to be housed, right, in safe and healthy and affordable housing. If a landlord is struggling to meet their obligations, the brunt of that should not fall on the tenant, right? The result should not be, or the answer should not be, okay, we're just going to leave this place in a state of disrepair and the tenant deal with it and I continue to collect rent. That's not the solution, right? So I think that, you know, for those instances, again, where a small landlord, for example, is really, truly struggling, there should be resources for a landlord to be able to get their buildings back up to code. But we also know that that's not the vast majority of what's happening. That's not what's happening in the vast majority of cases where tenants are being evicted, but their homes are in a state of disrepair.
1: Well, unfortunately, that's all the time we have for this conversation. But we look forward to chatting with you in the future about your bill dealing with staying court evictions during harsh winter weather months. We've been speaking with Malika Connor. She's the director of the Right to Counsel Coalition. Malika, thank you so much for making the time. I really appreciate it.
11: Thank you so much, David.
1: 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I'm David Lombardo, and this is WCNY's The Capital Press Room. Before leaving Albany in June, Democratic state lawmakers pushed through more than a dozen bills designed to protect the rights of workers in the Empire State, including restrictions on severance agreements, doubling down on sexual harassment prevention training, and ensuring access to personnel files. For the business management and ownership perspective on some of these mandates, we're joined in the studio by Frank Kerbin, director of the Center for Human Resources at the Business Council of New York State. Welcome back to the show, Frank.
12: Glad to be here. Thanks.
1: Well, I want to start by discussing legislation that is supposed to ensure workers have access to their personnel records, keeps them abreast of anything negative that goes into their file, and provides an avenue for an employee to submit written pushback if they disagree with something in their record. That sounds kind of like a simple step in transparency and fairness, but I guess two questions. What do you think about the general premise of this, and what about the specific logistics laid out in this proposal?
12: I think employers in general don't have any opposition to allowing employees to access their personnel files. I think almost all employers have a process in place to do that. What this does, though, is it puts financial penalties on businesses in New York who fail to comply with the specific requirements of this bill. 455,000 businesses in New York, 451,000 have less than 20 employees. You can imagine they don't have a human resource professional on staff to manage this system. We get a lot of unintentional noncompliance, right? They don't know the statute. They don't know there's fines and penalties associated with this. And for larger employers, it's an administrative burden. If you have 1,000 employees who want their access two times a year, that's a lot. And some of the terms are vague. What's a negative insertion into the personnel file? If I put your attendance record into the personnel file, and it happens to be a not-so-great attendance record, is that negative?
1: Well, I mean, that was something that came up during the assembly debate. I think on the face, that would seem like it is negative in the sense that it would potentially impact your future employment.

0: associated with doing it.
1: So then in terms of an enforcement mechanism, would you want to see something baked into this that ensures that you're not automatically going to some sort of civil penalties, that there is some sort of understanding that, hey, you get a notice once if you've...
0: Opportunity to correct
1: your
0: violation. Yeah, and that's what it always comes down to, right? Mm-hmm. There's always the enforcement. The last couple of paragraphs of every bill explains the cost of this, and this cost is not inconsequential. And again, so many of New York employers, you know, small and business is the backbone of New York State, we keep hearing. Here's another burden put upon them to comply with, failing to do so, dollars and cents cost to them.
1: Well, I want to pivot to another bill, and this has to do with ensuring employees are properly notified of their employer's sexual harassment prevention policy, as well as sexual harassment prevention training programs. Mm-hmm. What does that look like compared to the status quo? Because I thought a few years ago we all had to get some sort of training and sign off that we had been trained.
0: That's exactly right. I mean, it's always a best practice to... document your efforts to comply with the law, which employers have done. We have to provide an annual training program. We have to provide our policy, our training materials to current and new employees on or before the date of hire. To do that, and to show that we've done that, employers will traditionally get an acknowledgement of receipt, right? I acknowledge that I received the training, mm-hmm. that I understand the training, that I understand I can ask questions. If I have questions, who do I go to if I have questions? That's already been done. What this bill does is it focuses on the employee's primary language. I'd argue that what they already signed is acknowledgement that they understand and understand they have to ask questions.
1: I sure hope so.
0: Right? They're signing it. But this would require all employers in the state to redo their acknowledgement form to include a provision where the employee can certify that I have been offered this form in my primary language. And it says also in English and their primary language. So you're giving these individuals who maybe English isn't their primary language two forms. They're going to get in English and their primary language. So again, just this cumulative administrative burden that falls on employers of all sizes that's, adds to the perception that New York isn't the most business-friendly state in the country.
1: Well, before we move on, let me reintroduce you for listeners just joining us. I'm David Lombardo, and this is WCNY's The Capitol Press Room, and we're speaking with Frank Kerbin, director of the Center for Human Resources at the Business Council of New York State. So another measure that was approved this year deals with reporting by businesses on the impact of artificial intelligence on the hiring that they do and sort of the nature of artificial intelligence use for the previous year. On the face of it, this seems like it's designed to protect jobs that might be at risk of being replaced by the use of artificial intelligence. But what's your sense of this bill? And, you know, do you have any idea why? You know, is there a reason why you think this is being pushed?
0: Yeah, you know, I think the legislature has AI on the brain in mm-hmm. some cases and felt they had to do something. And we're unsure about how AI will impact jobs and hiring and hours worked. And this statute, the bill you're referring to, has an annual reporting requirement on employers of 50 or more. So that's, again, going to capture some small and mid-sized companies.
1: And they lowered that threshold during the course of the amendment process.
0: Right, down to that 50 or more threshold. That and I think what they did is maybe they rushed through this a little too much without thinking it through. And so it asks employers to come up with some vague metrics that are maybe undefinable, right? To what degree, in full or in part, does artificial intelligence result in the reduction of employment and the impact on hiring or reduction of hours? To what degree, in full or in part, did it add jobs? Mm. What is the nature of your use of artificial intelligence? How do you have human oversight of your use of AI in the workplace? I think that the metrics are vague. I think it gives the DOL sort of a scope that could expand. It says they're allowed to come up with any other measurements that they think will impact this. So there's no limits on what the DOL could ask for on an annual basis. Again, I think we're okay with this as businesses trying to determine the impact of AI on jobs. We all are curious how this is going to impact us. But put this annual reporting requirement on businesses as written in this bill, you know, it's just not a good place to start. Let's rethink this. Let's try again in next session and try to come up with a program that is an effective measure of this. And, you know, and put aside things like how does this incent or disincent use of AI or companies.

0: who are focused on AI moving into New York State. Again, it makes New York an outlier, I think, in terms of AI, and doesn't put us in a position of being someone who's friendly to this innovation and this technology.
1: Well, what do you think of the idea that from a policy perspective that policymakers in New York want to be armed with the most current and most expansive information about how AI is being used so that they can craft and cater policies sure. to either support the growth of AI when it's deemed beneficial to public policy or potentially put protections or limitations yeah. on AI? I mean,
0: yeah,
1: do you
0: no
1: think
0: question.
1: That, okay, so you think it makes sense to have
0: it? It'd be better if they had the information. This bill ain't it. You know, this isn't going to get them the information they need or want. It's going to confuse and discombobulate employers and what they're supposed to report. For instance, we write memos in support and opposition of bills mm-hmm. All the time. I said, I wonder how ChatGPT would write a memo in opposition to this bill. And so I asked it to, and it did a fantastic job, by the way, writing a memo in opposition to this bill. Is that reportable for an employer in terms of our use of AI?
1: Well, my next question was going to be, could you just, as an employer, have AI write your annual report in
0: well,
1: response to
0: Well, now you're
1: to
0: on
1: state.
0: To something. If the DOL were to put it in a format like that we could report on an annual basis, just ask AI to prompt it, then maybe we got something. But, you know, it's just vague metrics, stifles innovation, sets employers of 50 more up for failure, gives the DOL too much authority to expand and change maybe what they're looking for in this. Just too much unknown at this part. So we're all in favor of getting the accurate data. We want them to make accurate, informed decisions at the legislature on this, but this isn't the way to do it.
1: Well, turning to another recurring issue in the legislature and one that businesses really care about, there's a bill dealing with the worker compensation system in New York. Can you explain the red flags that have been raised on this one for business interests?
0: Yeah, it would prohibit insurance carriers or employers who are making indemnity payments to injured workers.
1: Indemnity payments meaning?
0: Replacing income lost as a result of an injury based on their attachment to the labor market. The whole goal of the workers' compensation system is to have our injured workers get treatment, mm-hmm. get better, be able to return to work. We want them to be full members of society and be able to return to work. By removing this requirement that there's an attachment to the labor market, let's say I have a debilitating injury, I have a back injury, I can't work in my current job, but I can work in other jobs, I'd be no incentive to do so. I'd be able to just go on. It turns workers' compensation into a Social Security-type benefit, indemnity benefit that just goes on forever and ever. It would had tremendous cost to the workers' compensation system, a system 100% paid for by employers. It would remove incentive for employees, injured workers, to get back to work. You know, we have employers struggling to find jobs now. What if we were to remove everyone from workers' compensation from the labor market? So it's
1: I mean, most people like working, though, and I have to imagine this wouldn't be the most utilized benefit of all time. Or do you think it would be?
0: Oh, I think this would have a I think our advice to the governor would be to have the public actuary at the New York Comp Insurance Workers' Comp Insurance Rating Board to do an analysis of the proposed cost of this. And I think you would see billions in additional cost to the workers' comp system from this. And, you know, Social Security disability benefits are socialized amongst all of us, right? I mean, we all are in that system. We all contribute to that system. If this were to turn into that Social Security disability type program, this falls 100% on employers, right? If that's what they're intending with this program, then we need to find a way to fund this that's not 100% based on employers' contributions.
1: And thinking about the session more broadly then, yeah. Does this past legislative session and budget feel any different than previous sessions? Does it feel similar in terms of the additional layers of mandates on businesses? Because we have generally gotten positive reviews from groups like the Partnership for New York City, which represents business interests in the Big Apple, those large corporations. But I guess sort of what's your perspective when you sort of take it all in as vibes?
0: Yeah, you know, and from my areas, I do labor, human resource, workers' comp, those issues wasn't that bad, right? I mean, from an employer perspective, I think the budget put time constraints on the rest of the legislative activities, and anytime they run out of, you know, measuring productivity by the number of bills you pass isn't my favorite way of measuring a productive legislative session.
1: Sure.
0: But, you know, I think that some we were happy with how some things turned out, and I think it was a better than average system. But I think it had more to do with the time pressures they were under, the late budget, the primaries looming over many of their members. You know, we can't count on that every year, right? We need to help them understand how these impact New York business and its perception.
1: Well, we've been speaking with Frank Kerbin. He's the director of the Center for Human Resources at the Business Council of New York State. Thanks so much for making the time, Frank.
0: I'm glad to do it anytime. Thank you.
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0: 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Oh. But I'm not afraid, baby. 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If I never have a cent, baby.
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2: Good day and welcome to our new neighbors on Community FM. I'm Marina Bogovska and I'm happy to be hosting this month's program. In this series of shows, we explore our region's growing and very important immigrant and refugee community. Central New York is one of the nation's main areas for refugee and immigrant resettlement, and WCNY wants to introduce you to many of these new neighbors and tell you more about how you can help them better adjust to life in their new country. Our guest today is Nina Paluchina from Russia. Welcome, Nina.
3: Hi, Marina. Thank you very much for inviting me. I really appreciate this opportunity.
2: It's a pleasure to have you. And let me tell our listeners at first, little more information about Nina. Nina is not just random guest who I've met 5 minutes ago. Nina is very close and dear friend of mine, and I think it will make our conversation just better, and it will be very... I hope it will be very natural and it will inspire our listeners, and I'm sure they will enjoy hearing your journey. So thanks again for coming. So let's start from the beginning, Nina. Tell us briefly about yourself. Who is Nina Paluchina?
3: Well, it depends what kind of me you want to know. Right now...
2: The best part of Nina.
3: Well, the best part of me is a mom of three beautiful kids right now. Mm. I have a 7-year-old daughter, Lizzie, a 4-year-old boy, Benjamin, and my littlest son, Solomon, is turning 6 months tomorrow.
2: Congratulations. I have to tell you, make you compliment right away, because you look fantastic for a mom of three. I remember when I gave birth, I looked like Shrek's wife. I was big, fat mama. You look gorgeous, like supermodel.
3: Thank you.
2: So now tell me... Please, yes, I understand that's your greatest accomplishment, and it's amazing. It's beautiful, you know. You have a really incredible fruits of your life. But now let's take you back in. Introduce me, Nina, who lived in Russia. How your life looked like when you lived there in that country.
3: I was born in the city of Kursk. It is right on the border with Ukraine, or if you know better where Moscow is, it's 500 kilometers, or that would be around 300 miles south from Moscow. My childhood was a very happy one. I grew up in a Christian family. My dad was church pastor, and I also have a younger brother. Our family was very much into music as well. So from the early age, it was decided, it was not even negotiable that we'll learn how to play music. I used to play a Russian folk instrument that no one knows here about. It's a 3-string instrument that the closest to it would be probably a mandolin. It is a relative of a well-known balalaika, but it has a round shape. I wish I brought it here, because people are curious when I tell them about this instrument, because no one knows about it, but I haven't.
2: So how old were you when you, your life, your childhood was really happy back in Russia, and I'm really happy for you, because not everyone can share this experience with us. But tell me, how old when you moved to this country, and what happened? What inspired you? You just woke up and say, oh, I decided I will change my life tremendously and I will move. So what happened? Tell us your story, Nina.
3: I don't think I was ever planning about moving anywhere, but I happened to fall in love and marry a guy who
2: that
3: time was an American citizen. His name is Daniel, and he also was born in Russia. We met when we were kids. It would be safe to say we grew up together in the same city. We had common friends. When he was 16 or 17 years old, his family immigrated to United States.
2: And you separated, yeah?
3: We got separated, yes. But we continued to...
2: So you were just friends.
3: We were just friends, very good friends. I could say that maybe we were about to start dating just before he moved away. But when he moved, we continued to keep in touch.
2: Oh, there were no Facebook that time.
3: No Facebook. Well, I'm very lucky that he's a very techy guy. So he came up with a bunch of ways for us to stay in touch. We started with emails. Then
2: so official.
3: Well, it was the easiest way for us to connect because text messages could not go internationally, or like we would have to pay much extra to do that. So we did emails. Then this app ACQ or ICQ, I don't even remember, came out. We used that for a while.
2: And keep in mind time difference. Yes. Time difference between Russia and America. It's just like...
3: Yes. So most of the time, he was the one to suffer. So he would have to stay very
2: That's
3: late.
2: That's the way, Nina. Let them suffer.
3: He would come back from school or later work and then text or call me. Oh, then Skype came out. And we use a lot of that, too.
2: Okay, so how long, you were torturing him this way? I mean, communication through emails.
1: Love at the distance, yeah.
3: It lasted for 5 years. And then
2: he passed all tests to be patient, you know?
3: He did. He had to because my parents didn't trust him that much. Being a parent right now, I understand that he looked like a guy who would break my heart and move away, never coming back. So I don't blame them. But he did come back.
2: And how old were you when this happened? Like when you physically met again?
3: Well, he came back a few times just to visit. And when he came back and proposed, I was 24.
2: So he moved, he immigrated, he left Russia.
3: Yeah.
2: When he was 16?
3: Yes.
2: And then he came back when you were 24,
3: I was 24. Yes.
2: Wow.
3: Or 23 turning 24.
2: That's a long story.
3: That was well. I'm 2 years older than him, so yes, it lasted for
2: that's amazing.
3: For about
2: thanks
3: 5 years.
2: For sharing. Okay, so what happened after he proposed? Again, tell us about the journey. How you moved from Russia to America?
3: He proposed. We got married, and he applied for a spousal visa for me.
2: That's nice. That's nice way. To immigrate, like one of the ways how you can immigrate.
3: Yes.
2: Legally.
3: The paperwork took us around 2 years to come through. And then I came to the U.S. in 2017 for the first time.
2: 2017. Here we go. Okay. So you got married in Russia and you lived together. So he left life in America just to be there with you. Correct?
3: He did. Yes.
2: That's real love. That's so romantic.
3: Thank you.
2: That's an amazing story. Thank you for sharing. I think all women who listen to us, they're probably already looking for a box of Kleenex. Okay, just start crying.
3: I can tell you more.
2: Tell me more.
3: Before leaving, he actually composed a song. He wrote a song for me and he recorded it. He is singing on the tape, and he paid a few guys, he hired a band to record the song.
2: That's impressive. Is there any chance we can somehow listen to it? Do you have any recordings?
3: I don't have it with me, but I think he even uploaded to iTunes, but I'm not sure. I have to check it with him.
2: That's powerful. I mean, I've never heard that
3: coming.
2: Okay, good job, Daniel.
3: No,
2: okay.
3: No, he is romantic.
2: So, okay. Thank you for sharing. It's very interesting. I've learned, we are friends. I've never heard that story before. So now tell me about your life when you moved. So when I invite guests to this show, they have different stories, to share. Sometimes they have, it's a quite painful experience, and they share what the hell they went through, and they suffered, and they lived in in fear, and then they moved here, and the way they adjusted. But for you, it seems like you had really nice childhood, your beloved daughter, amazing, like incredibly talented musician. And then you got married, and this man, you know, he moved the mountains in order to be with you. You know, good for him. I mean, this is really love, you know, to leave United States and move to Russia. So tell me, so when you moved here, tell me what was the huge contrast for you, or it was just natural transition?
3: Think for me it was much easier than it is for many people, partly because I spoke the language.
2: Yeah.
3: I think the language barrier is one of the biggest challenges for immigrants here. And also, I had someone with me who already lived here before, and he knew people, he knew places, he knew how the things are done here. So for me, it was a pretty easy transition, I would say.
2: Okay. And when you moved here, did you have any children or no?
3: No, we didn't have any children.
2: So you gave birth already here?
3: Yes, all of our children are born in the States.
2: That's amazing. Congratulations. So you're not like traumatized, okay, by like childbirth in Russia? Because some people, they share very
3: I've heard stories.
2: Scary stories. We don't want to scare our listeners.
3: I hear it is getting better, but it depends.
2: Yeah. Okay, it's like battlefield. Okay. Let's keep that part. Okay, so then, tell me more. Okay, you introduced yourself. So we know Nina, as I said, as a wife, as incredible mother, you know, person who can play musical instrument. Now, I want you to share with our listeners about your passion in life. So what you do for a living, about that Nina Poluhina, who is an incredibly talented photographer. Tell us more.
3: Yes, I was anticipating that. So I am a photographer. I've picked up my camera for the first time around 10 years ago. And since then, I've been doing pictures. I started with weddings. And now I transitioned more into family pictures, especially after I started having my own children. I understand how fast time flies, and it is so nice to have this photos, those pictures to look back on. And I'm happy to provide my clients with something to cherish.
2: And I have also to tell to our listeners that I totally agree that you're incredibly talented, and I share this from my personal experience, because Nina Poluhina is my family photographer, not just a friend, but my family photographer. And so far we had, I think, 3 family photo sessions, 3 years in a row. Every time, you know, you exceed all my expectations, because, you know, it's not easy. You know, when it's the wedding, you know, people all there prepared and they already know that what's coming. But when it's family photo session, you have to. I remember last year when we were in Syracuse University, you know, that place, and you know how my boys, kids, they were like running all over the place. And Nina, she's so patient, and she did it so like incredible job. I mean, it's not easy. Like one thing, like, so you capture these moments and everything went so smoothly. I'm grateful for you, and I'm looking forward for, I don't know, 50 more family photo sessions, you know.
3: You
2: have to come up with locations.
3: I really appreciate your compliment, but I also have to give credit to you, because you come very prepared.
2: Well,
3: your outfits are very thought through. Not everybody comes that prepared as you are.
2: Well, I'm trying my best. Okay, so what advice you want to give to people who just came to this country or to Syracuse?
3: First of all, do your best and try to learn the language, because language barrier closes a lot of doors. And when you can speak the language, you can do so much more and you can meet so many more people. And the second one would be the people. Try and meet people. Go out of your comfort zone. And I am a very introverted person, so that was my biggest challenge, going out of my comfort zone every time I leave the house. I like to hang out with someone I already know, but
2: I hope you enjoy hanging out with me. You know?
3: I already know you, so I enjoy hanging out with you. No, actually, I feel very good after meeting new people, but there's like this barrier that I have to cross.
2: You don't have to trust them, you know, all your like stories and, you know,
3: secrets. No, you're an extrovert. You will never understand. It's how yeah. scary it is.
2: No, I mean, I have to agree with you. And I have to tell you, I really enjoy spending time with you because you have one side that you say that you feel maybe uncomfortable around, like new people. It's I get that. But I have to tell you, it's very beneficial for me to spend more time with you because I enjoy you have this gift to listen to people. I can be in your presence and just you. I talk, you know, I talk a lot. You know, I have my own show on the radio. But I'm so grateful for you for our. That's why I guess that's another reason why we became close friends, because that's a gift to listen. So it's just not everybody, you know, have this gift.
3: Thank you. I genuinely enjoy listening to people and know them better.
2: Yeah. So, yeah. So first advice, it's definitely like language, learn language. And what are like, do you think that Syracuse actually, if we skip the part about actual life in winter here, it's like ice age, you know, it's freezing cold, like Wegmans freezer. So if we skip that side, tell me, like, do you recommend Syracuse just for leaving for immigration here? Or let's send all flights to Florida.
3: I've never lived in Florida, so
2: me too. I've never even visited
3: Florida. I cannot send anyone to the place where I've never lived before, but the weather sounds nice and looks nice. We love Syracuse in summer and fall. Our favorite family activity is to go hiking. The Finger Lakes area, all those parks, they are gorgeous. Fall is so beautiful here. So I think it's a good place to live. And for immigrants, it's a good opportunity to meet someone who maybe can speak their language, because there are a lot of people from all over the world here. Unlike Florida, maybe. I don't know.
2: I don't know. I've never been in Florida, but to me, like people, when people tell me, like, I understand I live in America, but to me, like Syracuse, that's it. That's how you, you know, say. So do you like living here? I said, yeah, it's like paradise. And they say, how are you doing? And my answer is, I'm living a dream. And people start laughing. They think it's sarcasm. They said, oh, what kind of dream? Is it nightmare? I said, no, I am genuinely happy. And people say, like, Marina, you are like crazy a little bit. So, I mean, I'm happy here. Are you happy here, Nina?
3: I am happy. I'm happy wherever I am. I'm trying to. But it's a funny story when you mentioned Syracuse. For a while, my daughter thought that Syracuse is America. Yeah. And like Florida is another country.
2: That's what I think. I believe that it's...
3: We travel somewhere and then we come back to America.
2: Absolutely. How old is she? Seven?
3: She's seven now. She's learning about different states in school right now. So she knows that Florida is just another state. But yeah, she used to think Syracuse is the America.
2: Yes. So, so how old were you when you came here? You said in 2017. So you were very young, yeah?
3: I was 27.
2: 27. And what do you think? Is it more challenging for older people to move? Or it's never too late? I mean, to start fresh, you know?
3: Well, theoretically, it's never too late. But obviously, it's easier for younger people to come and adjust. I know that because I can see my husband's parents who came here in their 40s. They struggle more with the language.
2: Be careful right now, okay? Because I'm 39, I'm pushing my 40s. So you sound like they're ancient, you know? Be very careful. Well, you want to stay my friend. Don't mess up with people in their 40s.
3: Well, now they're in their 60s. They came, okay. I don't know,
2: I'm joking,
3: 20
2: Nina,
3: years
2: I'm
3: ago. But I can see that they struggle more with language barrier.
2: Yeah.
3: They try to...
2: They're old school.
3: Yeah. And yeah, they are used to the way they lived their lives before.
2: I agree. Yeah. Tell us about like what you miss the most about your life back in Russia.
3: Obviously, I miss my family. I miss people. I miss being around someone I known for the bigger part of my life. I look at the pictures and sometimes I have this fear of missing out, or actually missing out when I see them celebrating their birthdays or someone gets married and I'm thinking, oh, I could have been there, but I can't. Sometimes I miss food, but you know what? I'm learning. Every year I add a new skill. You already know about my sushi.
2: I do know.
3: So last year I learned how to make sourdough. This year, I'm making my own cottage cheese at home.
2: Incredible. You are a rock star. You're crushing it, Nina.
3: I'm trying. Like, you got to learn and improve. Otherwise, you're stagnating.
2: Yeah. It's impressive. So
3: thank you.
2: I'm just so happy for you. And I like when you said, yeah, I am happy here. I'm trying to be happy everywhere. Because sometimes, life of an immigrant, it's not easy. It's not always easy. And I totally agree with you that it's not just language barrier, but you miss its part. I have a necklace I ordered on Amazon, and it's written, it's map of Ukraine, and it's written, half of my heart is in Ukraine. So it's like half of your heart is in your country, and it will just...
3: Yeah. Also, sometimes I miss speaking my own language. I've seen this video where this woman says, you know how smart I am when I speak Spanish? And I feel so much like her. You know how smart I am when I speak Russian?
2: You are smart.
3: But yeah, sometimes I feel that my grown-up mind is trapped in a 6-7-year-old language.
2: But you're an incredible person, and not just because you make delicious sushi that I like. And I have to tell you another thing about Nina. Nina is extremely easygoing and patient person. I mean, one of the most patient people I've ever met in my life, because I don't have, I emphasize and I repeat myself all over again and again. I said, Nina is my close friend. And in reality, I don't have lots of close friends in general in my life. Well, one thing, because I'm straight shooter, I'm very direct person. So not everybody like that. And I cannot fake. I don't know how to fake. I'm very direct and sincere. And another reason why people don't invite me over, to visit them, because when I came to Daniel and Nina's house for dinner, I had so much food that after that, I mean, I know it's hard even to believe, but I need to make this public confession. I lay down and I took a nap. I fell asleep on the couch, covered myself with a blanket, and nobody even bothered me. You just, it's incredible. I mean, so no wonder why nobody invites me over.
3: Well, I'm glad you feel comfortable enough to fall asleep.
2: Absolutely. I felt loved and accepted. Thank you, Nina. I'm looking forward for new invitations.
3: Thank you. We will definitely invite you over.
2: Yes. So tell us probably advice to people who just got here. Besides learning language, would you recommend just to make new friends, or just to emphasize on adjusting to this culture, or just to try to find your community and, Russians stick together? What's your advice?
3: Community is a great thing. And I understand that it could be helpful to kind of stick to your own tribe, to the people who can speak your language. But I would recommend going out of your comfort zone and try to make new friends who was not born in the same country with you, who speak different languages. I found it much easier for myself when I just came here to make friends with other immigrants, not necessarily from post-Soviet countries who could speak Russian, but one of my best friends was a girl from Korea. She also came here a few years ago, and we could find so many things in common, yeah, because she was also an immigrant.
2: That's nice. I mean, have you ever heard, it's a personal question, have you ever heard what people saying, oh, you have an accent? Oh, no, never.
3: All the time.
2: I hear this all the time as well.
3: Yeah. It's funny when they try to guess where I'm from.
2: Today, someone, like one gentleman, he asked me, he said, where are you from? I said, oh, you can hear my accent. He said, yeah, you definitely have accent. And I said, so where I am from? And he said something, Puerto Rico. I'm like, what? I'm not Puerto Rico.
3: Yeah, I've been confused with Polish, Ukrainian all the time because of how many Ukrainians are here in Syracuse. And like the accent is pretty much the same for all Eastern European countries. The funniest story was I worked at Starbucks for some time when I came here. And one of the customers asked my manager, where is that girl from? She has an accent. And my manager was, she's from Kentucky.
2: And, that's nice.
3: And he totally bought it.
2: So, yeah, that's interesting memories. So now you're a stay-home mom and you're just enjoying this season of your life. I'm just so happy for you. And I have to tell you, I really admire you as a mom because I also have three kids. And I don't know. I mean, I am who I am, but I'm bad policeman in my family. You know, my husband, he's very, my husband, he's mm-hmm. he's so, I don't know, so gentle, so quiet and just so loving. I am like raging fire. You know, if I see like danger, danger, alert, alert, you know, you just, it's, I'm bad policeman. And it's not that I'm yelling at my kids, but I like, you know, discipline, you know, like rules, schedule. And when I look at you, and I remember summertime, because we attended the same church. Mm-hmm. So when it was upward season and when you were pregnant mm-hmm. with Sam and Benji, he was jumping all over the couch, like all over the place. And you were handling the situation with so much grace. You know, it was so, you were so, you didn't lose like self-control. You didn't start yelling and like crazy. You were just so like, it's amazing. It's impressive. So I'm older. You know, I'm a woman in my almost pushing my 40s. Let's remind that. Let's remind that straight facts. But I have to tell you, I'm learning from you. So
3: thank you. To be honest, I try not to yell at my children in public.
2: Okay, so there is dark side of me.
3: every morning, I am the bad guy in the family because my daughter has to leave home by 7:30 to make it to school on time, and she likes to sleep in. So I'm the person that sending people out of the door.
2: So after living so many years here, like, tell me about your husband. Is he still so romantic as before?
3: He is. The ways that he shows up are different, but obviously I have flowers most of the time on my table, and he is my biggest support and my greatest friend.
2: I'm number two support. I'm number two. He's Prince Charming. Okay, I'm number two support. Well, Nina, thank you so much. I really, how you say, you know, I think I fell in love with you from the first sight, from our first conversation, and now it's just, it's more. I love you more now.
3: Thank you.
2: So thank you so much for coming. It was really my pleasure to get to know you more, and I'm sure that our listeners will be inspired to hear your story. Thank you for coming.
3: Thank you for inviting.
2: Absolutely, anytime. 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I'm Marina Bogovska. Thank you so much for listening. Thank you for coming.
3: Thank you.
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1: 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I'm Katie Zolkowski, Director of Communications at Center State CEO and your host for Talk CNY. On this episode, we welcome a very special guest, Dave Cavney, NBT Bank's President of Central New York, the Southern Tier, and Pennsylvania. NBT Bank is our presenting sponsor for this podcast, and we are so grateful to them and all of their support. On this episode, we discuss NBT Bank's recent growth and how they're playing an active role in our community's development. Dave, thanks so much for being here. Always great to have you on.
2: Thank you, Katie. A pleasure to be here again.
1: So last year when you joined the podcast, NBT Bank had recently just went through a merger, expanding into Western New York. So it's been about a year now since that. Can you tell us a little bit about how it's been going, what it's like expanding into that market?
2: Katie, it's been great. We, you know, when we look to merge with partners, banking partners, we look at culture and geographical fit. So the culture has been fantastic. The folks that have joined our teammates at NBT, it's been a very high level experience, I think, from both standpoints. Geographically, our farthest point west in upstate New York was Camillus. Mm. So being able to enter the Rochester and Buffalo markets with very meaningful branch systems has been fantastic. Two very large cities. We weren't there from a retail and commercial banking standpoint. So it's worked out really well for us.
1: What have you learned? I mean, like you said, two large cities, two new cities in the last year. I mean, what's been some of the greatest lessons that you've had through this process?
2: I would tell you that there's a lot going on in the western part of the state. You know, we think about, you know, our individual cities, you know, Central New York, Syracuse area, Mohawk Valley, Binghamton. But when you start to think about the larger ecosystem, the economic system across the state, there's a lot involved there. There's a lot of companies here in Central New York that actually have locations out in Western New York and Eastern New York and vice versa. So it's been great to work with our customers as they've moved some of their business out to the western part of the state. We're right there, well positioned. So it's fantastic.
1: I mean, you are one of our partners, one of the businesses members that are strategically moving across the Thruway Corridor. I mean, that strategic growth is something that Center State has definitely paid attention to and is trying to strategically move around. What has it been like as you've helped other companies who are also growing out that way and seeing the connections across the Thruway?
2: No, it's great. And I would tell you, I think I started paying attention to this as part of the technology evolution across the Thruway Corridor. We saw it out in Albany and now Central New York, Mohawk Valley, and you think about Batavia with Edwards Vacuum. There's certainly a connective corridor right there. So it keeps us all very well positioned to think a little bit larger scale than maybe we have in the past. And I would even argue that the Route 81 corridor, you know, up north and Binghamton and down to Scranton, same situation. There's a lot of business that has played back and forth in the, you know, various cities.
1: So growth is definitely a big theme here. How else has your landscape changed in the last year? What are some of the opportunities you're looking at now that maybe you weren't looking at last year?
2: You know, I would tell you that we're pretty stable as far as how we operate as a bank. We're very heavy into commercial and industrial banking, a lot of retail banking, wealth and insurance, private banking now is a new offering. I think I've seen an increase in real estate. We've always been a large real estate lender, commercial real estate, residential real estate, but I've started to see an increase in the need for that. We've talked a lot about that at various Center State functions, but we're actually seeing that across, you know, both Central New York and some of the other cities we operate in. So we're trying to be a major player in that arena. And we have been for years.
1: I mean, you definitely are. And you've been a huge partner in Center State CEO's strategic housing work, including the Central New York Housing Fund. So why was it important for you, NBT Bank, and a lot of the other financial institutions across the Central New York region to get involved in the housing fund and really put dedicated funding into creating the housing that we need right now?
2: You know, we've talked about it since the Micron announcement that there's a need for housing. There was before the announcement, and there certainly is after. Haven't quite seen, from my standpoint, the increase in housing. So to have Center State, you know, coordinate that fund and bring all the community banks together and some other banks, some larger banks are involved, obviously, and Micron and others. But to have everyone work collaboratively for that common goal, really important. It's a layer of capital a lot of the developers need to really scale up some of the projects they're looking at. So it's going to be very important as we move forward.
1: You've been in the banking industry for a long time. Have you ever done something at this level of collaboration before?
2: A long time, meaning 37 years. Is that what you're getting at, Katie? We have had collaborative. We partner up with banks quite a bit, but mm-hmm. not to this level. This mm-hmm. is something that is has been really neat to be part of. I think as we look forward and to be able to put a fund together that's going to be collectively beneficial for the entire community, regardless of what bank's name is on the front of the branch, I think it's really important for us as we roll forward.
1: Now, lending individually to folks, whether it be commercial or individual homeowners, what are you seeing that market look like right now? How are your clients kind of coming in and saying, I need this loan for this piece of real estate?
2: We're seeing a large increase in demand for both real estate as well as other commercial purposes, acquisitions, machinery, equipment, a lot of different avenues. But on the real estate side, I would say starting this year, I think it kind of coincided with the groundbreaking up north, actually. Mm. I think there's been kind of this wait and see attitude of let's make sure we're skeptical Central New Yorkers. Let's make sure everything's rolling. But once that happened, we've started to get a lot more inquiries as to our appetite for financing. And, you know, that's one of the things we do very well. So we're well positioned for that.
1: Now, what are some of the other ways that NBT Bank is involved in helping to create more housing in the community? I know that the Central New York Housing Fund is not your only initiative and project to help increase housing supply.
2: No, we have separate commercial real estate lenders in all of our markets in which we operate. So we have two or three here in Central New York, and we've been doing it right along, but we focus on, you know, residential real estate, market rate, multifamily, affordable housing, workforce housing. You know, we run the whole gamut as far as financing for those opportunities, and we'll continue to do so going forward for sure.
1: Now, not just in real estate, but I'm sure that you're facing some bottlenecks, some challenges along the way. How are you finding solutions to these challenges, and what have been some of the creative ways that you've kind of been able to reach answers?
2: Yeah, I would say maybe not on the bottleneck side, but on the challenges. One thing that continues to plague our customers and therefore us as their financial partner is fraud. You know, we are seeing that. I think I've talked about it in the past with you. It's unfortunate, but the fraudsters are out there, and we're working very hard as an industry and as a bank. NBT has a lot of protection as far as services and products to offer our clients. So we're holding hands, trying to work very closely with our customers, because it can really impact a business. If you get hit with fraud, it can shut you down. It can, you know, it could be a large financial loss, could be reputational. There's a lot of things that can happen. So that's one of the things that, I guess it's unfortunate, but fortunately for us, we're well positioned to do that. And we've got a great team in place to work with our customers and try to get that solved before it happens.
1: Now, what are you hearing from clients that they need? Obviously, fraud protection, but are there other things that the community is coming to you saying, we would like more of this, we would love this service? Is there something that you're kind of eyeing, not only in geographic growth, but in service growth?
2: I would say 18 months or so ago, we initiated the NBT private bank offering. We had a lot of business owners that we're looking for an escalated retail experience. So we started that about 18 months ago, and that's gone exceedingly well. We've got a team right here in Central New York in our headquarters here in Syracuse that covers a larger Central New York region. And that's something that our customers had asked us for. And we set that up, we scaled it up, and we're having a lot of success with that right now.
1: Can you tell me more about that? What is an escalated retail experience, private banking? What is the benefit of that? Who's looking for that?
2: Yeah, so in this case, maybe just as an example, a business owner that's looking for one point of contact for their daily banking needs, their opening new accounts, maybe some family needs, some borrowing needs, some wealth management. So we can marry that all together and have one or two points of contact that are ready to go. They don't have a wide expanse list of customers, so they can really focus on taking care of their customers. So it's an elevated, I call it a retail experience, but it's more holistic than that. It's their entire banking profile.
1: That's great.
2: Yeah.
1: I mean, we've mentioned it a few times, the growth that NBT Bank is seeing. What are just some of your reactions as a leader of the Central New York, the Southern Tier, and the Pennsylvania region to seeing this growth across the region?
2: It's awesome. I mean, I've lived here, and as you pointed out, I've been doing this a long time. But, you know, we're starting to see, and we have been seeing it, but when you start to think about looking at the Route 81 project, and it's really coming to fruition, and you see the groundbreaking, you hear about a Turning Stone expansion, Chobani expanding over in the Rome area. I was in Binghamton last week, and there's an awful lot of projects going on there. So I think it's a very exciting time. There's a lot of optimism out there, and we're feeling that. We're actually seeing it from a customer standpoint.
1: Well, Dave, we will have more to talk about in just a moment, but first we are going to take a quick break with a word from our presenting sponsor, NBT Bank.
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1: Welcome back to Talk CNY, presented by NBT Bank. I'm Katie Sulkowski, Director of Communications at Center State CEO and your host for Talk CNY. On this episode, we are joined by NBT Bank's Dave Cavney. Dave, thank you for being here.
2: Thanks, Katie. Great to be here.
1: We've talked a lot about NBT Bank's growth, some of your strategic priorities, but you are a close partner to Center State CEO. You're involved in a lot of our work. You help inform a lot of our work as a board member and as a longtime member. What do you get out of being a Center State CEO member? Why is it important to you to be involved in this network?
2: You know, I think we're seeing the strength of being involved with Center State and the existence of this organization now more than ever. If you think about, we just talked about the housing fund. Mm-hmm. That was really orchestrated by a lot of discussions at the Center State level, in my opinion. So I think being part of this group where you can have consistent collaboration among competitors, business associates, business partners, and also ongoing communication. There's a lot going on across the state. There's a lot going on in Central New York. And to have that consistency of messaging and collaboration amongst the stakeholders has been really important for us organizationally. It's been great for me to experience personally as well.
1: What does it mean to you to be actively involved in the community's growth? What are some of the projects you take on in order to help see the whole region grow and thrive?
2: You know, we spend a lot of time focusing on banking initiatives. So I would argue that a lot of our lending helps the community economically thrive. But mm-hmm. we also pay an awful lot of attention to our community's existence as far as sponsorships, grants, donations, some capital projects. And part of that is making sure that, as I've said it before, a rising tide lifts all of our boats. And as a community bank, yes, we succeed when our communities succeed, so that's great. But we also want to make sure we're giving back in those communities. So we spend a lot of time working with various organizations. I think we talked about in the past our affiliation with On Point for College.
1: Yes, we have.
2: You know, we spent a lot of energy. We've got a few board members involved with On Point, where there's been a large financial commitment. And it's very meaningful to make sure that the residents of Central New York are going to be well represented as we go forward, and there's a lot of job creation and the economy thrives here.
1: How has that collaboration with On Point been going?
2: It's been great. Yeah. It's been great. The On Point scaling up, our one of our board members and past CEO, John Watts, heavily involved, as well as one of our teammates in Syracuse. So we're very close to it. And I think as we move along, there's an On Point office here in Syracuse, which is where they're really based, and then over in Utica. So it's a nice geographical match for us. And to see the projects we just spoke about with Chobani, Wolfspeed, Micron, as well as a lot of other private investment, private companies. There's a lot going on. So to try to position our residents for those opportunities, wherever that may be and whatever that may mean, we want to be part of that.
1: Now, it's hard to believe, but we are more than halfway through 2026. And it's very clear that you all have been busy over at NBT Bank. I think a lot of people in this region have been busy throughout this year. But what are your goals for the end of the year and into 2027? What are you hoping to see accomplished by the end of the year? What are some of your goals even farther out?
2: That's a great question. I would maybe argue it's a little bit of a moving target. But yeah. we've experienced a lot of growth. We've talked about growth. And that's great, but it needs to be the right type of growth, meaningful for our customers. We've acquired a lot of new customers, which has been fantastic. So we have been busy. But as we think about the rest of 2026, you know, I keep feeling this optimism across our geography that really seems to be coming to fruition as far as, you know, needs as a bank for our customers to grow. So as they grow, we grow. So it's really going to be thinking about

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1: A challenging project, but an exciting one at the same time.
0: Absolutely fun.
1: But Dave, it's always great to have you on. Thank you so much for being here today. It was great talking with you.
0: It's been great. Thank you, Katie.
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5: We're back once again, Reading Buddies. Seems like forever, doesn't it? But it's only been a few weeks. It's the late summer edition of Check It Out, the library podcast for you sad souls that have come to the realization that in a few weeks, it's all over. School begins again. Wah, wah. But we still have time to get a few more weeks of fun for the summer and for 2026. Almost everything has been unearthed. It's me, Tom Walters, as usual. That's usual, Yona. Yet another edition, sans Maggie Foster. Talk about a wah, wah. Look who's back again.
6: Is that any way to treat your favorite substitute host?
5: Oh, look, everyone. Yona Williams. How lucky are we?
6: Extremely lucky. Hello, all. And I would like to say that I'm the shining star of this episode. However, we have a very special guest with us today. How did you snag this guest, sir?
5: Asking politely, ma'am. Kids, please and thank you. That's the key. Very excited to introduce today's Check It Out guest. Please give a soft golf clap to our current mayor for the city of Syracuse and all-around wonderful person, Sharon Owens. Mayor, always good to have you here, and welcome to Check It Out.
7: It's great to be here. Glad to be here. You guys sound like you have a lot of fun together.
5: it's all a cunning ruse.
6: It's hard work. Sharon, it seems like you've been everywhere during your 8-plus months in office, and you've even made special appearances at various city libraries. Mm-hmm. Some have included Police Chief Mark Russin, and then you had a visit to Mundy Library, to that's home of your very good friend, Rick Lindsay, mm-hmm. who runs a really good chess program, I might add. How have these visits been going?
7: They've been great, particularly when we wanted to do the community engagement meetings with the chief. You know, I'm a new mayor, he's a new chief, and we said where would be the best place to go, and our parks are in all of our neighborhoods.
5: Yeah.
7: And so it was a great opportunity to go visit the libraries. Visit the libraries, and really actually, you know, look around again and see so many of them have had renovations and some new aspects to them added. So it was really great. And then going over there and Mundy over there, running into my good friend Rick, we grew up together, just everything they're doing there. So it was great.
5: Yeah, because you've been to White, you started out there, mm-hmm. then Betts, then mm-hmm. Mundy. So yep. you've hit a trifecta this summer. Getting back to Rick and where you grew up, you grew up in Geneva, correct?
7: Geneva, New York.
5: Tell us a little bit about what was growing up there was like, and also, did you go to the Geneva Library when you were there?
7: Yeah, I mean, growing up there was great. It's a small town, much smaller than Syracuse. Mm-hmm. Very diverse, small community. People seem to be surprised when I tell them that Rick had a large family, and we all grew up, went to the same high school together, and there was the one library, and so you spent time in that library, the Geneva Library, particularly in the younger years. And I think that's a challenge for all of us who are really promoting libraries and books, and Onondaga County does a good job of it. Can continue to pique the interest as young people get older.
5: Right.
7: Yep.
6: Growing up, you were also a multi-star athlete, but you also knew about the importance of a strong education. Let our listeners know how vitally important it is to get your future headed in the right direction by reading.
7: Absolutely. I mean, in our family, you know, education was important. My mother

0: grew up in the panhandle of Florida, so she knew about being really, really poor and how much education was important. Later on in life, she actually went back to school and had to go to the library to study for her exams to become a beautician. So school for me was really important. My parents didn't really leave room for it not being important. And I'm thankful for that, and studying and going to the library, working on projects, because most of the time what I would need for the project I couldn't find at home. Mm-hmm. And we didn't have the internet the way we do now.
1: And you can find everything at the library.
0: And the library is where I was able to find everything. And so the libraries now are able to meld both of that technology and books together for them to be a great resource for students.
1: Getting back to your past, one mm-hmm. of the things that I think we always think about are the books, the authors that were important to us growing up. For you, any books, any authors stand out for you?
0: I know Why the Caged Bird Sings. Maya Angelou is like the queen of just prose and language. Really, really love her. I liked a lot of fiction, adventure kind of stories growing up. And I try to continue to read other than emails these days, just to keep it interesting.
1: Wait, you absolutely. Get emails during the day? I find that hard to believe.
0: Oh, my goodness.
2: I'm going to pivot a little bit.
0: Sure.
2: In a few weeks, mm-hmm. you will be making your way down to Betts Branch as OCPL, OCC, and the Syracuse City Schools embark on a new venture with something called Barbershop Books.
0: Yes.
2: This program allows kids to read to the barbers while they get their hair cut, and the barbers, in turn, encourage reading. Why is a program like this so important for young boys here in the city of Syracuse?
0: Well, I'm going to say, you know, growing up with a mom who was a beautician, mm-hmm. she owned her own hair shop. And I remember it was more than just getting your hair done in there. It was community. It was a place where people gathered and talked. Half of the people walked in there didn't have an appointment. Mm-hmm. They just walked together. And so it is an amazing opportunity for a setting like a barbershop, which is that same community setting, to bring reading into that atmosphere. And for kids, and you know what, the thing that we never know is the literacy of adults too. So here we have an opportunity also to, in a very unimportant setting, create an opportunity for reading opportunities for kids to read to adults, for adults to pick up a book while they're waiting for their hair, mm-hmm. their haircut. Barbershops and beautician shops are particularly for many cultural communities in Syracuse and across this country, the place where people gather. And so I heard this idea and I thought it was fabulous.
1: Yeah, we're going to take care of that sometime in September, where we're going to have the unveiling for everything.
0: Yes.
1: You're listening to Check It Out on Community FM. We're happy to be joined today by the current mayor of the city of Syracuse, Sharon Owens. Now, looking back at your work history, you were employed with the Dunbar Center. What was it like to be around that area where you had kids there that desperately needed to learn have positive role models in their lives?
0: The Dunbar Center was my first taste of Syracuse from the SU campus. It was the summer before my junior year. And I had opportunity to do an internship, and Dunbar was the place. And it was my exposure to families and community. Jan Spates was a director back then, just a titan in the history of community service in Syracuse. And so having a library in that center and the opportunity to really come around, not through meeting children, I met families.
2: And you are a parent of two grown children. Mm-hmm. What kind of memories do you have reading to them as they were growing up? Anything particularly stand out? I know that some parents, they have the best memories that at the end of the day, they're just sitting in the bed and reading to their kids.
0: Yeah, I mean, mine are similar to that. My daughter, who's 36, she's our first child. And, you know, coming from a family where education was important, we had books and a lot of them. And sitting and reading with her and letting her read to me. It took on a different meaning with my son, who was 10 years younger than her, mm-hmm. who we found out when he was 2 that he was on the spectrum. So reading, and it was more about hearing voices, and we bought different books for him that had also texture to them, mm-hmm. and sound that came from them. And so both of them, reading was huge for different purposes, but the same purpose.
1: All right, I'm going to see if you can do the political answer. Favorite city branch in the library?
0: Oh, nope. Not doing it.
2: What,
0: they're
2: no
0: all
2: favorites?
0: Fabulous.
1: There you go. Good. That very
2: and they
1: good.
2: All, like that.
0: And they all have really, this is the best part about them. I will say this, is that they all have really understood what their role is in their particular neighborhoods. Like 100 Black Men was at Betts Library, and Beecham over at, is a huge community space for the South Side on Colvin. So they all have found their niche.
1: Yeah, they've all got something
0: they
1: interesting.
0: Do.
1: That
0: something
1: Sankofa
0: special.
1: Room at Beecham's fantastic.
0: Over there on off of Westcott over there. Just all of them have really settled into what their communities need.
2: Mm-hmm. And we spend a lot of time talking about reading in books, mm-hmm. but I'm sure you're aware of many of the things that libraries provide to the community. Mm-hmm. What do you find most impressive about the programs and the help that a person can get for free at a public library here in town?
0: I think what I observe that was really amazing is the access to the internet. People take for granted that people are like, the internet is everywhere. It's not everywhere for everybody. Mm-hmm. And some of it you don't get for free. You need to pay a service. And so to have that access to internet, people use those computers for job searches, for any other information they need. It's all really critical. And you can walk in there and get that access for free.
2: Mm-hmm. That's right. Mayor Owens, thank you so much for stopping by the WCNY studios and being here with us on Check It Out.
0: Awesome. Great
1: fantastic.
0: To be here.
1: Yeah, fantastic to have you here. So now we've had both the county executive and the mayor as our guests. Maybe you and I can run for office. Yona, you can be mayor since you live in the city, and I can be. Yeah, that's not a good idea. I would only get like 3 votes, and I'm not even sure my kids would vote for me and want me in charge of the county. So that's all for this edition of Check It Out. Say goodbye, future mayor.
2: I'm Yona Williams, and as your future mayor, I promise a free library card for everyone.
1: Yeah, that's already a thing. I guess we need to rethink your platform, but give us a few weeks, reading buddies. We'll figure something out. Until then, go get yourself to a library. And
2: check it out.
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3: Why the world needs that Micron plant and the current crime rate. 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We'll tell you next on Ivory Tower.
4: 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Thank you.

0: Good evening, and welcome to Ivory Tower. Nina Moore's away. I'm Barbara Foat from Syracuse University. The professors who are joining me around the table are Rick Fenner from Utica University, Jenny Stromer-Galley from Syracuse University, Ben Boffman from Gannon University, and Anirban Acharya from Lemoyne College. Well, let's begin with a tech story. Micron is moving right along with its goal of producing chips in clay in 2030, but that can't come soon enough because the world has a major shortage of these computer chips. Data centers are gobbling them up, but we need them also for our cars and our phones. So, Jenny, why is there a shortage now?
1: Yeah, so the Micron chip, the Micron manufacturing basically makes memory chips, and memory chips are in consumer electronics, they're also going into data centers. And they're actually two different kinds of chips. So what goes into a computer and what goes into a data center are kind of different. And because of all the demand that the AI companies are now placing for increased computing power through data centers, those data centers need those chips.
0: But couldn't somebody have seen this down the road?
1: No, because I don't think even when Micron became a reality for Syracuse and the region, the AI boom was only just a daydream, right? So this is all happening simultaneously. And the challenge is that building the facilities to make these chips is a multi-year endeavor. So the issue of, and I can imagine Rick here is going to talk about supply and demand, but one of the challenges on the supply side is that it takes anywhere from 3 to 5 years for these chip manufacturing facilities to come online. So it really challenges our ability. Moreover, it's not easy to then go buy chips, say, globally, because it's a global problem. This isn't just an American issue.
0: Well, Rick, what about that scarcity?
2: Well, some of the problem, again, long run, we're trying to solve it, but as Jenny said, this is we did see this coming, but the problem was the lead time it takes. Originally we were going to try to get chips out of Micron in 28, but now it's been delayed to 2030. The short run problem, buying chips from other countries, Japan and South Korea are a possibility. Apple actually wants to go and buy them from China, but there are a number of national security problems associated with that. So the issue in the short run is that we can't increase capacity, so it comes down to an allocation. Where are we going to use these chips? And right now, with all the money flowing into AI, they're able to offer much higher prices, and so these companies are going and producing the chips that they need, as opposed to the ones that go and open and close our car windows and do.
0: So does that mean we have to pay more for our cars and our phones and our tablets and all?
2: Unless the government goes in and starts allocating and forcing some of these companies to sell chips to companies like Apple and the like, I think that's what's going to happen.
0: Anirban, what about that rationing by the government? Should the government be involved?
3: Well, I mean, we already know that the United States has a 10% stake in Intel. So we are trying to get some money out of these deals of the chips being sold in other places. One angle that we are forgetting here that, yeah, we know, yes, these chips are everywhere and the AI is driving the demand so high that the prices are increasing. Just a small memory flash drive, a RAM, or even a small flash drive, they have 700% increase year over year. It's almost untouchable. Like a RAM, you could buy at a small price. Now you just can't. So now, one thing that people are forgetting that the chips don't make themselves, right? You need a bunch of different things, different kinds of rare earth minerals, like, for example, gallium, neodymium, and other kinds of rare earth minerals, which is overwhelmingly controlled by China, right? China controls about 80 to 90% of the refining and mining of these very rare earth minerals that goes in all kinds of chips that go into defense, MRI machines, and all kinds of stuff. So until that is also solved, right, I don't think that it will immediately become that, oh, we can start making these chips here. How? Because they're raw materials that you need to make these chips are also in different parts of the world. So allocating among different industries might work if we have a very good hold on the inputs that go into this. And as of now, we don't. We are trying to develop some mining capabilities in Australia and other places. So this is a very important, you know, problem, and political scientists are calling this, you know, weaponized interdependence. That even if there are two rivals and we are dependent on each other, we can weaponize this interdependence against each other, you know, because of our, you know, competition or rivalry and so forth. So.
0: Well, Ben, Rick mentioned national security, and I'm interested, if we buy those chips from China, what's the national security concern there?
4: A lot. In fact, just last week, the United Kingdom, the Ministry of Defense, discovered multiple chips on their fleet of ships that were made by China, and they had what called as a heartbeat signal back to China. And what that means is any time that those chips were on and they were security cameras, the Chinese government would know. And so that's a real problem. It came from China. The only way they discovered that is through cybersecurity. And if you don't have those kind of checks and balances in place that are efficient and accurate at detecting those kind of things, it's a real problem.
0: So there's no way easy when you get a chip from China to know what?
4: No, I have no idea how you do it. But cybersecurity experts do. And the first step is try not to buy it from adversaries. So a strategic set of guardrails need to be put in by the government, not to keep all chips out of our hands, but a specific amount of our made chips need to be going to national security.
2: I wanted to bring up an irony here. Kevin Warsh, who's the new head of the Federal Reserve, is looking at AI at trying to reduce the pressure on inflation because of increases in productivity. But that's a real long-run story here. We're going to find out in the short run, ironically, that prices are going to go up as the demand for these chips cause things like our phones and our cars to go up in price.
0: Jenny, do you have any thoughts about what government can do or what
1: right.
0: the
1: well,
0: future is?
1: Right. Well, so the chip manufacturing industry has actually appealed to the federal government to address this issue. One of the issues that they face is that the CHIPS Act did include a tax reduction or a tax break for a number of aspects that go into the costs of manufacturing. And that tax break expires this year. So they're asking for an extension to the tax break, which they believe then would increase the production capacity here in the United States. But again, it's a long-term game.
2: But I was going to say, that's a long run. So what they're asking, do I want to pay more for an iPhone or do I want to pay more taxes so that they can give Apple a tax break?
0: Right, and the environmental concerns with could the government lower regulation, Jenny, and then in the environmental scheme and make anything go faster or better to get more out?
1: Well, so I mean, Onurban is right that there is this bottleneck issue with regard to the materials that go into these chips. Some of them are not materials that we mine or manufacture here in the United States. So there's a set of bottlenecks that continue to challenge. And here in the U.S., generally speaking, the public doesn't like new mining facilities. They don't like these kinds of new production facilities. I was attending an event this weekend, and you know, environmental activists are very concerned about Micron and the impact on the environment here in our region. So as soon as you start talking about additional manufacturing facilities, the public gets really concerned about that. And there are real environmental issues.
3: Right. There is a huge mining shortage in the United States, you're right, and that is one of the things that will definitely affect this issue.
0: Yeah. Well, let's turn now to the situation with Iran. It was 8 weeks ago when that memorandum of agreement came out, and it seems to have been scuttled. The president zigzagged between threats and diplomacy, and this week Iran put forth a list of what it wants to get the straits opened, at least as a first step. And it reiterated a lot of what was in that memorandum, that the U.S. would pay reparations. And Onurban, is that a good idea?
3: Well, I mean, Iran is seeing that it has been able to stave off two very big nuclear powers in the front of the world stage in a way that people initially did not think Iran would be able to. Also, although the military advisors were very much aware of this, the U.S. military has been gaming Iran wars for a very long time, and each time they came to an idea that it is not possible to attack Iran and kind of win this war in a conventional manner. So I think Iran sees the writing on the wall, seeing that the U.S. bases and large number of interceptors have been depleted. U.S. is very afraid of bringing people to these bases. They have been able to choke off you know, not only the Strait of Hormuz, but also towards the Bab al-Mandeb Strait, towards the western part of Saudi Arabia. So they have a they are seeing that we can continue this war as long as you want. How much pain are you going to take? We have taken enough pain anyway. We have devastated our hospitals, our pharmaceutical companies, our research institutions. We are here for surviving of our regime, and we are going to stay here. So are you going to project that power across the world for how long? And again, I just want to say here that there are several military families, 200 of them, who talked to the Navy Secretary Hang Kao, telling them that how terrible the situation of sailors and service members are in USS Lincoln. Apparently, there were people who wanted to jump off the ship. They're in 260 days of deployment. So you put all this together, Iran sees its leverage. It sees that if you can continue the war, it is better for them. At least they think that way right now. And, you know, in most cases, if you look at IR theories that are talking about this, you know, they are right in imagining that US has kind of lost this war from the very beginning, especially in its objectives. Regime change didn't happen. Nuclear power is up for grabs. Bab al-Mandeb Strait is now closed. And Strait of Hormuz is now closed, which people knew it will be closed. So, you know, long story short, we will see what happens. But reparations, I don't think US would pay reparations. But there are huge funds that Iran has that is already frozen.
0: Right. The frozen funds.
3: Should we open those funds? Is Iran going to make money by taxing or collecting fees over the Strait of Hormuz? We are to see. Every day things change from this administration. So difficult to predict.
0: Rick?
2: Yeah, I have to agree. I think when we get to an agreement, we're going to see that the United States is in a worse position than they were before the hostilities started. You know, those original goals that were going to come so easily, from regime change to ensuring regional security for our allies there, to ensuring that they never get the bomb. We're not talking about those things at all now. We're talking about reopening the Strait of Hormuz and hoping that the fees aren't too high. Again, remind everybody that it was open and free before the hostilities started.
3: Yes.
2: So I agree, the longer this goes on, the more leverage Iran has. We underestimated their military capability. We underestimated their willingness to accept the physical damage to their country. And so whatever deal comes out of this, I think, is going to be a poor one for the United States.
0: Ben, there was a discussion Wednesday night, Thursday morning, and we're taping Thursday morning, I should say, so things may have happened by the time our viewers see this. But the Iranians are saying, we're not even going to negotiate anymore until after the midterm elections.
4: They weren't really negotiating to start with, quite honestly. This is what they're known for as far as historically, and our ability to negotiate with them has been spotty, to say the least. They're really good at delaying things and stretching things out, seemingly coming to the table, but then stretching it out further. So that's not a big surprise. I think we do need to remind our viewers that this was not a purely strategic decision that occurred. It was a tactical response to all the leadership being in one physical location, and then it turned into a strategic problem. So I think that is keeping
0: that in
4: context.
0: By that you mean
4: context,
0: when we started the war?
4: Yes, because it was seen as a joint strike on the upper echelon, which was a successful strike, but then started the mess that we're in now, which is a strategic problem that there were not clear objectives in place. And we saw that early on in the
0: What does Trump do now? Do you have any suggestions?
4: Yeah, he's trying to find a way to win the war, to at least say he's won the war. The problem is how do you sell that? Because the problem that we didn't foresee, because it wasn't a strategic decision, was the Strait. And the fact that it has now become a leverage point for Iran is a real problem. So currently, what all of the signs that we're seeing in the intel world pointing is going back to putting stress on the economy for Iran, because they were in trouble before this happened. And it has been exacerbated in addition to infrastructure issues there, like water. In their bigger cities, they're having issues getting water to the residents. That was before the war. Now you're looking at how things have played out. So I think what Trump is signaling and what it appears we're going to do is go back to keeping the funds frozen, putting pressure on the economy. And that's what it appears to be the objective now.
0: More pressure, Jenny?
1: Well, so yes, I agree. I think that that is the objective. The problem is that the leadership now in Iran has no interest in any kind of true negotiations or even reacting to the economic and infrastructure issues. In other words, they're going to dig in. And I don't see that the United States is going to be able to push, whether it's through sanctions or through reparations or through negotiations, any change from what Iran is doing. From my perspective, this is a fundamental failure of the Trump administration to try to understand the culture, the leadership, the history of this nation. And as a result, they can't understand why it is that the Iranian leadership won't negotiate. They don't understand why it is that none of the things that they're trying to do are working. It's because they don't understand the culture. They don't understand the people. They don't understand that the Iranian leadership, their entire ideological foundation is death to America.
0: So, Rick, do we just wait it out and hope those economic sanctions will pressure Iran?
2: I think that he needs to cut a deal and get as close to the original memorandum as possible, because I think the longer this goes, the worse, the higher the costs are in the United States. As Anirban said, we were depleting our inventories of offensive and defensive weapons, which emboldens Russia and China to do something. So I think he needs to get as close to what the world looked like before the hostilities as possible and make a deal.
3: And, you know, people said that, now they say that we didn't know the Strait of Hormuz would be closed. Everybody knew this. Everybody told him that he would close the Strait of Hormuz.
0: Well, so I wish we had time to talk about this more, but I want to move us to our third topic. I'm guessing that many of our viewers might be surprised by our next topic. Excuse me. All across the country, crime is down, and considerably down. In the last decade, I'd like to show you a graph. It comes from the Crime Index, and it shows the murder rate from 2018 up to this spring. And you can see the years along the bottom. While the murders went up around COVID, the rate's been going down steadily since. One data expert says that murder is almost as low as in the 1960s. Yes, he said 1960s. And it's not just murder, almost all types of crime. So, Ben, how do we explain this?
4: Yeah, well, there's a lot of things that play a part in this. I will say that one of the bigger things that seems to come to mind with what's been successful from an evidence-based standpoint is things like applied intelligence, the real-time centers that have grown leaps and bounds and across, not only here in New York with the governor's initiation of building them here, but across the nation. When you've got 18,000 different jurisdictions that aren't talking to each other, and the average size of 20 officers, when you have a serial crime, one of the number one reasons why serial murderers got away with it for so long is the fact that we weren't able to handle the data that was there. So having things in place to handle what's happening and technology advancements, we've seen from 1990 in New York City over 2,000 murders. And then the implementation of CompStat in early 90s, 1994, to now nationwide, you have these larger agencies where you have to move to these things because you don't have the resources. They're not going to give you more cops. We can't even fill the shoes that we have empty from the cops. So you have to leverage what you have in place. And the only way to do that is with accurate and timely information, which is not how statistics are typically reported in law enforcement, which is another issue that I'm sure we're going to touch on.
0: Yeah. Jenny, you have some sense, perceptions of why this crime is down?
1: Well, so, yeah, I mean, it's a complicated story. There isn't a single factor. And I think often we tend to want to find, like, the one reason why things have gotten better, because we then want to be able to reproduce it. And unfortunately, this is a complex story. I agree with you. I think the data and the data sharing, the better information sharing across municipalities, jurisdictions, states has really, really helped. There's a number of other factors. I mean, lead poisoning is real and was a significant issue that affected development in kids that then led to teenagers and adults who then would commit crimes. So, you know, there are environmental factors, is my point, that have shifted. Better environmental regulations, cleaner water, those things also actually do impact our cognitive abilities and the regulations that help either reduce or increase crimes. There's the, you know, the social and structural factors, I think, that also are really important to play. The economy, relatively speaking, I know it's challenging at the moment, but is in fact in better shape than it was in prior years. The one note I want to share, though, is that while overall murder rates are down, there are two crimes that in the last year have actually seen upticks. One is domestic violence and the other is sexual assault. Mm. So while murder rates overall are down, we actually are seeing an uptick on violence against women.
0: Rick, what's your sense of the perception of crime and the reality of crime?
2: Okay. The perception of crime, you know, that's changed over the years because, you know, oftentimes we had to rely on either local sources of news, but now something can happen across the country, across the world, and we see it. And oftentimes that's the stories that are being shown are going to be the worst. So we have that leading to a perception that maybe crime is higher. We know the Trump administration has been also using this as a weapon against the Democrats, saying that the crime rate is up. So that's part of it.
3: Well, to speak to that, when the administration is saying, this is our doing, it's not. And it has been falling down before the Trump administration took effect. There are a couple of things that happened. There are some criminology studies and sociological studies which looks at policing and seeing, they're showing patterns that there are these certain hot spots, certain neighborhoods where crime happens again and again. So instead of policing all over the city, there have been more targeted neighborhood-based focused policing, which has actually had a great result from these sociological studies. And there has been a lot of money that we have recently been putting in intervention and prevention among youth. And a lot of these cities are running these programs very, very successfully. And, you know, this is good. If crime all the way goes down, we'll not need any cops, right? Ben?
5: Yeah, good luck with that. That campaign strategy has shown to lose.
0: Yes. Well, it is time to open up that grade book for the week. And Rick, let's have your F, please.
2: My F goes to Gianni Infantino, president of FIFA. Just a couple of weeks ago, the World Cup ended with Spain edging Argentina 1-0 in extra time. But no one's talking about what's happening on the field anymore. Instead, they're talking about his secret deal to sell a stake in the World Cup to private investors. Even though he's backed down, 55 European soccer clubs are threatening to boycott future FIFA events, including World Cup. His arrogance and greed is casting a pall on the beautiful game. He must go.
0: Jen.
1: So my F goes to the lack of transparency that exists around the costs of college athletics, especially D1 and D1 universities. As the public eagerly awaits college football, the financials around college athletics are completely haywire. There's chaos with the transfer portal, NIL lacks enforcements, there's real gender equity issues, and now Olympic sports are being cut. The hidden money that now infuses football and men's basketball is a real problem, and the good of athletics for college students feels like it's been lost.
0: Ben.
4: My F is going to the State Department. Just recently in Brazil for the AIDS 2026 Global Health Conference, they used an AI-generated map, which every location is mislabeled and wrong, as you can see from the diagram there. So it's an A for outsourcing diplomacy, which is one of their main missions, and using an AI map versus what they've always done in the past, which is a real map.
0: Anirban.
3: Well, my F goes to the brutal atrocities perpetrated by the New Delhi police on nonviolent protesters against endemic corruption in nationally administered high-profile exams. The so-called cockroach movement, nevertheless, has been able to force the resignation of the education minister and have shaken the Narendra Modi government to the core.
0: Okay, how about something good? Rick.
2: A melancholy A to Lionel Messi. The Argentinian soccer star, arguably the greatest of all time, lost his father this week after becoming seriously ill just before the World Cup, which prevented him from coming to the U.S. to see his son play. Wednesday, Messi wrote a beautiful and highly emotional post to his dad, expressing his thanks, his love, and his profound grief he is feeling. Peace to Messi and his family.
0: And Jen.
1: So my A goes to the Onondaga County Legislature for urging passage of the Good Food New York Bill. The bill would lift a mandate that requires schools and hospitals and other organizations to only buy cheap food and gives them leeway to buy local New York products. It would help boost farmers, especially here in central New York, especially after the devastating cuts to programs from the federal government. I hope Governor Hochul signs it.
0: And Ben?
4: My A goes to the Phoenix Species Project, which is their effort is to bring back species that are on the brink of extinction, which involves about 100 from 30 different countries that they're working on. So it's a $100 million commitment from Leonardo da Vinci's organization and another $100 million from Bezos Earth Fund.
3: My A goes to the life and work of Dominican American scholar and historian and prison abolitionist Dr. Johanna Fernandez, who is a professor of history at Baruch College and the CUNY Graduate Center. Fernandez was a leading scholar of the Young Lords and published an award-winning book called The Young Lords, Radical History in 2019.
0: Very good. Well, I think it's time for us to stop talking, but time for you to start writing us. The addresses are on the screen. Let us know your thoughts on these topics or suggest a topic to us. You can watch us every Friday night at 8 or on the WCNY website after that, or on TV again on Saturday. Afternoons, it's at 5:30. Thanks for giving us your time tonight, and good night.

0: This program is brought to you by the members of WCNY. 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
1: 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The program is CNY Heroes, Central New York Heroes. My name is Dan Cummings, and it's a pleasure to have you with us once again as we talk to and about and for our veterans, the men and women who have served us in uniform to keep our freedoms free and to keep our democracy in one piece. We welcome today two guys I've known for a while, one of them maybe a little longer than the other, but I've got to tell you, I'm excited to have Chow Downey and John Young on the program today. John's a veteran. Chow accompanied him on the most recent honor flight as his guardian to Washington, Mission 24 in May, and they're going to talk about that experience, John's experience in the service, and a little bit about life in Syracuse. And it's great to have you here, John. Thanks for being here, and thanks for your service, man.
2: You're welcome.
1: Yeah, a famous Syracuse family name, and we'll learn more about that. Chow Downey really doesn't need much of an introduction, if any, to the people within the sound of my voice. If you don't know him, you're going to get to know a little bit about him in the next half hour. He's wearing his St. Baldrick's T-shirt as we speak in our radio podcast to beat childhood cancer all those years. Anyway, Chow, welcome to the program.
3: Yeah, thanks, Dan. It's great to see you.
1: It's great to have you both here. John, since we always want to start with our veterans, tell me a little bit about your service, how and why you entered, which branch of the service, how young were you then, Mr. Young?
2: I entered the service, I went to St. Bonaventure, and in the end of my sophomore year, I decided to, they had a thing called the PLCA, Platoon Leaders Course Program in Quantico, Virginia, all summer long, from Memorial Day till Labor Day weekend. So got on a flight out of Syracuse with several other people, went down to Quantico. These drill instructors met us and told us this would be the last day of our lives in terms of being able to sleep late.
1: Oh boy.
2: And get up whenever you wanted to.
1: Not good news for a college kid.
2: Yeah, and then they lined us up and everybody got a haircut. And then for the next 12 weeks, it was drill instructing, running, calisthenics, the one-day war, the three-day war, and everybody was never called by their name. It was always candidate, candidate. And if you mentioned the word I, one of these drill instructors would come up with you and say, "Candidate Young, what's wrong with my eye?"
1: Oh, my.
2: So the moral of the story is never use the word eye. And I was always fascinated when I was at Bonaventure with the color of the Marine uniforms. And so that's what led me to this decision to try this.
1: Did you return to Bonaventure after that summer?
2: I did. I returned for my senior year, graduated in 1963, had all summer off, and then in September 7th of 1963, I left Syracuse on a flight back down to Quantico for 6 months of young lieutenant's training from early September till, I want to say, the middle of March 1964. And there's a fellow named Joe Dalton from Brooklyn, went to Siena College. He's the president of what they call the Marines of 64. Anybody who graduated in calendar year 64 and joined the Marines, Joe runs the show.
1: Wow.
2: He was also the Chamber of Commerce president in Saratoga for 20-something years. And he called me one time and said, "Baco, listen to this. What would you think of the idea in the middle of race season if we have 25 or 30 Medal of Honor recipients march down the middle of Broadway with bagpipes and drummers? We've called a fellow Marine, Dick Tariki, and he's arranged to have the silent drill team and the Marine Corps Marching Band come to Saratoga. What do you think of that idea? I said, Joe, I'm in. Whatever you want me to do, fine. So the day of the event, this thing comes right down the middle of Broadway. They raise between $5 and $10 million.
1: Oh, my.
2: And all the money goes to the deceased Marine's scholarship fund. And he told all the Marines there, you can give them your name, you can tell them your hometown, you cannot tell them what your MOS is, military occupation specialty, or what you do. End of question. And that was it.
1: Wow. So this was 64, this parade, this was, you were right. Talking about 64. How long were you in the Marines, John? Tell me a little bit about your service.
2: I was in for 3 years. Yeah. From, September 63, my last day of July 8, 1966. My father had a couple of heart attacks, and the late John Doolin, the sheriff, wanted me to join the Drug Enforcement Administration and send me down to Texas. But I told him, Sheriff, Baco's had a couple of heart attacks. He's not doing well. And his doctor told him, stay inside. And we lived on the last house on Coleridge Ave. So he'd sit in a chair, and everybody coming from downtown, going that route home to Westvale, he'd stand there and wave. And I said, Dr. Mullen and O'Brien aren't too happy with this. He said, I've been a leader my whole life. I'm not about to change.
1: Let me, I want to, where were you deployed, or where were you stationed for most of those 3 years?
2: I was at Quantico for 6 months, came home, and then drove out to California for a training course. My MOS was air traffic control. So we were there. The Navy SEALs base on the West Coast was right there. So we worked with them on occasion, learned how to control aircraft, fixed-wing helicopters and stuff, and then I had a chance to come home, see my parents, and then went to California. There's a Travis Air Force Base, mm-hmm. 80 or 90 miles north of San Francisco, huge place. A whole bunch of us flew from there to Seattle, and Seattle was hosting the World's Fair.
1: Wow, 64. Right?
2: Yeah. And we were there, went from there like a banana shape to Tokyo, Japan. They would not let us off the plane for a couple hours. And then we went from Tokyo to Okinawa, one of the islands of the Japan. I don't know what you'd call it.
1: The archipelago, the island chain there.
2: Right.
1: So I'm going to get back to you in a minute, Mr. John Baco Young. Chow Downey, he's mentioned not only his nickname, but his dad's nickname, Jocko. Why don't you, before you talk about the way you guys got involved, fill us in a little bit on the history of the Young family, because we're sitting here among Syracuse and West End royalty, are we not?
3: You certainly are. John comes from a long list of folks that have done their community service for not only just around Syracuse, but there's Dan Young does a lot of stuff in Albany. Of course, Tom was the mayor.
1: His brother.
3: As well, John's brother.
1: Yep.
3: Very, very great family for the city of Syracuse, and always a pleasure to talk to him. And, just like John and I talk quite a bit. It's great also to sit with Tom or one of the kids, and they're always great conversationalists.
1: Yeah, I've always said, this is because we're talking in central New York. Yes, Tom Young, I've always thought that the term limits, that he'd still be mayor. He could still be mayor today. I mean, it would have been mayor for life for Tom Young, except his predecessor got in trouble with the law, Lee Alexander, and so the county executive, the city charter was changed to limit the mayor to two consecutive terms. And I always thought that was a shame. Other people have thought the same thing. That was a bit of a shame that had to come during Tom Young's administration.
3: There's no doubt. There's no doubt about that.
1: Well, tell me a little bit about how the two of you, because I'm going to get back to Honor Flight, where the two of you traveled together to Washington to honor John's service. But where did you and and Baco meet?
3: Well, first, when I was a kid, I went into Coleman's one day. I was 21 years old, and I got a job at Coleman's. And I befriended a lot of people there over the years, and it became like a syndicate of four or five of us. It was John. It was former head of the detectives for the city of Syracuse, Richie Walsh, mm-hmm. former assistant district attorney, Mike Price, Cupcakes Young, Bobby O'Neill. Those guys were all regulars.
1: The Irish syndicate.
3: The Irish syndicate, right? So even when my son, who's now 28 years old, was a teenager, he would say, "Dad, why do you like hanging out with the old guys?" And I would say, "It's sometime you got to try it, son. It's a way to understand life's ups and downs, the fact that you should be giving back to your community. These guys are all legends." So John and I got closer when John was in charge of the Project Children event at Nibsy's.
1: For those who don't know, Project Children launched in the 80s when at the height of the Troubles in Northern Ireland, to allow young children from those war-torn areas to come and stay with the Syracuse family for the whole summer, to give them a season of peace and away from violence and death, right?
3: Right. And it was a very successful program. So John called me on the phone one day and said, "I need you to be down at Nibsy's on Sunday at 2 o'clock. And he walked in with Kathleen Kelly, and all of a sudden I was running that thing. Uh-huh. So it was about just everything about Syracuse is about community and about friendships. And John's a really, really good friend of mine.
1: Well, and that does kind of bring us, I could do a whole show with you, Chal, on your service to the community between the Project Children, things that nobody knows about, and then a good 20, 25-year run of the St. Baldrick's Fund for Childhood Cancer. But there came a point where obviously you got to know John pretty well and about his service. But, you know, like most veterans that I've ever met, John here is humble and doesn't really talk a lot of his day. And it took a while to actually get him on this honor flight. I mean, there was a waiting list, right?
3: Right. There's a waiting list. And, you know, it's so John so deserved it. And I'm so glad I was part of it. It was an amazing thing. I had never been to Washington, D.C., imagine that.
1: Ever.
3: And I've never been to all the monuments. Just the day itself, Rob Schenick and his team run that thing like clockwork. Mm-hmm. And it was emotional for me, and I'm not speaking for my friend here, but I'm sure it was emotional for him, even though he didn't show that. I'll let him take it from there, but I'll come back around at the end.
1: Please do. John, go back to, this is early May now of this year, just a few months ago, the Mission 24 of Honor Flight Syracuse. You right. and Chal boarded that aircraft in Syracuse and spent the day together in Washington visiting the monuments. Chal says he'd never been to Washington. Had you? Had you been to these monuments, the Marine Corps and all of them?
2: Well, Quantico was probably 30 to 35 miles south of Washington. And we had on occasion visited there before. We have a son and a daughter who live in, John, the older of the two, lives in Ashburn, Virginia. So Ashburn is west of Washington, and the overnight flights out of Dulles go over the area where he lives. He has a daughter and a son. The daughter, Aubrey, also known as Chickie, it will be a junior at Arizona State this fall. She was classified in high school as mildly dyslexic. And a couple of guys, the Hutchinson brothers that Bob Hayes coached at St. Pat's and the old parochial league, one of them knew the person who's the president of Arizona State. And Bob Corning, also known as the Horse, Horse Corning's sister, Tisha, as a daughter, probably mid-40s, Kate Paquette. There are several campuses at Arizona State. There are 120,000 students at this place.
1: Yeah.
2: And whoever the president is, whenever a situation comes up, says, "Kate, you take care of this. You handle it." So Aubrey is going to get called when she goes back August 10th or 11th to go to work for her. Her brother Jack is a sophomore-to-be at Independence High School. Elizabeth is an attorney. She works for GEICO. Her husband, Rob Fallon, is from Maine. Rob Fallon's dad, Mark, was a Marine radio operator in the Tet Offensive in 1968 in Vietnam. The wife is Ann, who's a retired nurse. He has four sisters. Elizabeth and Rob have two kids. June Marie will be six the end of this month, and Griffin is eight. Griffin's middle name is Richard, after Captain Walsh. He's like the mother, a redhead. Unlike the mother, curly red hair, a type 1 diabetic, and they'll be in town in the next week to 8 days. The first stop is always, always Kitty Hoynes.
1: Of course, no, yeah.
2: So whenever David Hoynes, when they see him, David, you know who's here,

0: be 10 years next Saturday. He and his wife, Kathy, drove from Newport, met Richie Walsh for the first time, and Tommy is Elizabeth's godfather. So it was a great cast of dignitaries, shall we say, for this thing. I call Elizabeth baby because she's 4 years younger than our son John, but that's the deal.
1: Well, Chow, did you the honor flight? There's a waiting list for honor.
0: Oh yeah, big time. Yeah.
1: Yeah, and I don't know how long you had to wait before.
0: Yeah, at least 2 or 2.5 years.
1: It's a long time.
0: Rob Shenick is Chow
1: He's the
0: said
1: vice
0: earlier.
1: Vice president of honor flight.
0: He runs this thing.
1: Yeah.
0: Well, one of Christine's cousins, Debbie Monaco, her brother Jimmy is a retired dentist from Fayetteville. She talked to, and she and Rob are brother and sister. So,
1: right.
2: With but you got to give all the credit to his wife, Christine, because she was the one stepping on the gas for it.
1: And I don't know, John, I've met a lot of veterans in my reporting time at News Channel 9 and since with my involvement with Honor Flight. A lot of these men and women don't really, they hesitate to go because they don't think their service was of, they just did what anybody else in uniform would do.
0: Right.
1: You wanted to go, but you had to wait a while.
0: And, oh, yeah.
1: Believe me, I volunteer with Honor Flight and my retirement now. If we could fly 4 missions a year, we would.
0: Oh, no but question, yeah.
1: We had to wait, we see how the veterans are doing, and then we traveled. Did you, when you took the flight to Washington in May, did you meet any veterans that you had not met when you went to all of the memorials, the Vietnam Wall,
0: all of them.
1: The Iwo Jima Monument? Did you meet guys that you'd and be able to get to know them a little bit?
0: We did. I knew no one on the honor flight. As Chow said earlier, there were probably, 50 or 60 guys wheelchair bound, and they had to have somebody, a guardian, push them along. But as I said earlier, it was great to be among people that you didn't know what branch of the service or whatever. The big thing is that they served.
1: Yep.
0: That was the thing. It's something, as Chow would tell you, it's a day that you'll never forget. And I wish, as you said earlier, that we had more of these things. And I told Rob Shenick, I talked to him the other day, I would gladly volunteer to help him out if he needs it. It's just a terrific day. And as an aside, Chow and I are big fans of the Washington Post newspaper. So when we're in the airport on the way home, we go right over and grab, he had one, I had one, and the former mayor likes the Washington Post. So
1: your brother Tom.
2: One of the things that most got me was when we were at the Vietnam Wall, you know, that was emotional to say the least, and you know, very silent. And there was a gentleman that got surrounded by a bunch of reporters there, and it turns out he went to the wall and put a plastic bag there with a book in it, and the book had him on the cover when he was in Vietnam, and he had saved. He was in the service. He had like a dog that did bomb sniffing or whatever the dog did. He still had the collar.
1: Really?
2: And he laid that bag down by the wall. You could see the collar in the book, and he walked away. And that was, to me, I was like, holy cow, he still had it after all those years.
0: Yeah.
1: Chow, tell me a little bit about your memories of that trip, because you were side by side with John for the entire day and your first time ever in Washington.
2: Right. I was blown away by the whole thing, just the amount of, there was 85 service members on that flight, all the volunteers that were on that flight. I think it was 4 or 5 buses when you were going monument to monument. I can't say enough about it, how emotional it really was. And I'm only a civilian that never understood any of it, really. I mean, I remember being 6 or 7 and watching Cronkite on the news in the reporting of it, but these guys lived it, and all the wars that all these guys were in. So
1: you mentioned the 85. I think probably at least 75 of those 85 served us in Vietnam, and they go to the wall, and they never got the welcome home, John, that they deserved there in the mid and late 60s, early 70s, when those Vietnam veterans came home. They never got. It was quite the opposite. They were spit upon.
0: Oh, big time, yeah.
1: And then, so it's their turn. It's time to honor all of you.

0: Yeah. Have served in uniform.
1: Yeah.
0: And I hope that came through for you. It sounds like it did on the day.
1: Oh, yeah.
0: The night.
1: Well, Tommy would say, in life, you should be part of something where you're a group, part of something bigger and larger than yourself. A police officer, a firefighter, a nurse, a doctor, a member of the service, where mm-hmm. you don't care whether they're Catholic, Protestant, black, white. All that matters is that you wear the same uniform and you're there for one reason. That's the deal.
0: I remember you mentioned Tommy, your brother, the mayor, for two terms. It's a small town, it's a small world, but when he first ran for mayor, he used a thing called the neighborhoods of Syracuse. I mean, he didn't try to say, you're going to be the mayor for all the people, but he did it neighborhood by neighborhood, whether it was his own native, the West End, or wherever. And his service, obviously, you know, I say it's a small world, child. I've known you guys for a number of years, and the service aspect is really important, and it is not lost on me that we've got not only political but military royalty in this room, and a history of service, Chow, that I think sometimes get lost on people. You talk about spending time with those elders, the wisdom keepers of the Irish syndicate there at Coleman's. There's mm-hmm. a lot to be said for passing this down generation to generation, isn't there, Chow?
2: Yeah, and I hope that does happen. I think there's too many electronics these days, to be honest. You don't see kids running around the backyard playing war or, you know, tag or whatever hardly anymore, unless they're on a playground at school. But we just pray for people to step up. You know, it's heavy lifting sometimes, but that's what we're trying to teach kids, I guess.
0: Well, John, you stepped up and then soon later after that, the draft was in full force for Vietnam. What would your message be, John, now to young people who are not, there's no draft, it's all volunteer military, been that way for over 50 years?
1: Well, it's interesting you raise that issue. Through World War II and Korea, people, members of Congress and the Senate, forget Democrat or Republican, 65 to 75% of them wore a uniform at one point in time. A group as opposed to the eye. Now, there probably aren't 20.
0: If that.
1: And I think that's lost on people, the importance of service. Forget the branch, the fact that they served.
0: There are people who think that there should be some form of national service now for every young person, not necessarily military,
1: but
0: doing something coming out of high school.
1: Absolutely,
0: to be part of the group.
1: Yeah, right.
2: And to understand what the group was doing.
0: Yeah,
2: common purpose.
0: What would you guys say, having had the experience of Honor Flight Mission 24? I know there's a waiting list, believe me, but would you encourage others, John, to take the trip to some?
1: Absolutely, yeah. It's like Chow said, this is a day that you'll never forget. You're with people that you never met before, but we're all there for a purpose. And it was really something. I mean, we look forward to this thing. I told Christine, I said, I can't sleep. Chow's going to pick me up at 4:30 in the morning.
0: It's early flight.
1: And we get back.
2: One of the cool things, though, they had a really good girl on our bus, our particular bus, and she was telling facts about all the wars, you know. And one of the questions she asked the group was, where do you think the most casualties came from? And I think a lot of the people on the bus said, for sure, Vietnam. And you know what? It was Korea, which I was like, how was that possible? Because it was different ammunition, different tactics.
0: Yep.
2: And so those guys were on the bus, you know, there was, I don't think there was any people from World War II, but beyond that, there was.
0: Oh yeah. Then the Korea.
2: Maybe there was a few guys from World War II.
0: They call it the Forgotten War, Korea. You know, we talk today a lot about Vietnam and in World War II, where my father served, and the previous generation, that greatest generation. But Korea, it's kind of sandwiched in there. That was tough fighting.
1: Mm-hmm. Yeah.
0: We lost a lot of men.
1: Big time, yeah. It was interesting, you listen to some of these people talk, and there were 11,000 women who served as nurses in Vietnam, an astounding number to me. But it was something that people don't talk about, that stuff.
0: I know. We try to recruit as many women veterans as we can on the flight.
1: Right.
0: It's hard to, sometimes they don't sign up either. Of course, we've got a great health and safety crew who help keep track of everybody during the trip.
1: Right.
0: Well, I'll tell you what, I mentioned how small a world it is. John, we'll probably see you at St. Anthony's soon at some point for a Mass.
1: Absolutely.
0: And Chow, I hope to see you down the road. Happy anniversary coming up with your bride.
2: Yeah, thank you.
0: And again, thank you for joining us. My guests today have been Chow Downey and John Faco Young. He's dropped so many. By the way, all those nicknames, all those names, the stories that John told in the last half hour, there's going to be like a quiz on this on our homepage of the website. So you're going to connect all the families and all the nicknames. That's, you know, John, it struck me as you told those stories that that's what being part of the group is all about, too. If family doesn't stand together for each other, and these extended families and friends.
1: Well, my father was called Paco because when he was at Bonaventure, and he got out of CBA in 69 with Cupcake's father, Bob, and he started there in 29, graduated in 33 at Bonaventure. And while he was at Bonaventure, there was a group called the Garrett Theater Players. And Father Thomas Plasman was from Austria. He was the president. And whatever the play was, there was a guy named Bacchus, B-A-C-C-H-U-S.
0: Uh-huh.
1: He was the god of whatever.
0: Wine and song.
1: My father played that role, and Plasman got sick and tired of calling him Bacchus and just called him Baco. So that's how he got his nickname. And when he died in 1968, being the oldest of 10, I inherited the nickname.
0: And it carries on.
1: Yeah.
0: Well, I tell you what, that's a great place to leave it. I don't know. That's a story that's never been told on a radio podcast, but I'm glad to podcast the future. John Young. Chow Downey, thank you for joining us. John, thank you for your service
1: thank
0: and
1: you.
0: For sharing your honor flight experience with us. 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
1: Good day and welcome to Checkup from the Neck Up here on WCNY Community FM. I'm your host, Dr. Rich O'Neill, a.k.a. 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You probably know me from Cycle of Health on WCNY-TV. On this radio show, we also focus on topics designed with your health, happiness, and success in mind. Our guest for today's show is Jim Brulé, transformative storyteller and death doula. And our story today is we're going to combine the two. We're going to talk about transformative storytelling in the context of dying. Jim, welcome to the show. Thank you for coming back to visit with us again.
2: A pleasure to be here.
1: Yeah, delighted to have you. So why don't I just let you start? Let me give you a little context. You know, I'm 73. And so every day, I never anticipated this when I was younger, by the way, but every day there's almost always a moment when I think, oh, I have a limited amount of time left. When I was 30, I never thought about that. But there's a certain point at which things transformed, mm-hmm. and my mind started to realize, oh, I have a limited amount of time left. And someday, I'm going to die. So how about that as a context?
2: Sure.
1: Yeah.
2: Well, and the first thing I'll say is everybody has a limited amount of time left, mm-hmm. no matter how old they are. Mm-hmm. It's just we become aware of it.
1: Yeah.
2: So let me start with what a death doula is, just because I think that'll help frame our discussion.
1: Yeah.
2: A death doula is someone who is like a birth doula, except the other end of life. We help people through a transition. Mm-hmm. And we help their families, especially as a death doula. We do that, their families, their caregivers, through a period that is often frightening if you don't know anything about it, can be very beautiful, mm-hmm. and is always powerful. It involves kind of a lot of teaching in terms of what happens to my body when I'm dying, what kind of documents do I need to have signed, mm-hmm. all the kind of paraphernalia that surrounds mm-hmm. the dying mm-hmm. process. But even more importantly, how do we start to talk about these things that, especially in our culture, we don't like to talk about? We are not familiar with death the way, an agrarian community might be. Mm-hmm. So a lot of what I do is work with folks who are aware of their mortality, whether they're at the edge or maybe they're many, many years away, but it's started to become, it's come to their mind.
1: Yeah. Part of the fabric of your life.
2: Absolutely.
1: Yeah.
2: And I will tell you that the sooner you develop that mortality, that sense of your mortality, mm-hmm. the more beautiful your life becomes. It's really a gift. I once had someone ask me, what's the best time to call a death doula? Mm-hmm. And I like to laugh and say 5 years ago. And if not that, now.
1: Uh-huh.
2: It doesn't have to wait until you've reached a certain level of physical decline.
1: Uh-huh.
2: And in fact, the sooner you start, the better, because your life changes when you become aware of your own mortality. And uh-huh. if you're in a point where you can start to take advantage of your life, knowing it's finite, then lots of good things can happen. So it's a beautiful thing, but it's a scary thing, especially in our culture. So mm-hmm. that's what I do. I work with people who are confronting their own mortality or their mortality of someone dear to them. And then as an almost inevitable offshoot, I do a lot of work with grief, because grief and death are often associated. So I do grief work as well, but mm-hmm. I focus on the death doula mm-hmm. side of things.
1: Yeah, when you said that you work with families of people who are dying, that was a surprise to me. I had this image of you working like at a bedside in a hospital or in a hospice with an individual who's dying and not really caring for the family. But of course, we're embedded in our families, and we have, you know, I've had my mother died and my father died and my aunt died and my sister died. And each one of those experiences was very profound in its own way.
2: And not everybody dies in the community of their family. I mean, their family may be spread out. There may be the last ones. There's any number of circumstances of the death itself.
1: Mm-hmm.
2: But everybody dies in the context of their family and their community.
1: Mm-hmm.
2: And so it's important to keep all of that present in the room at whatever stage you happen to be at.
1: Mm-hmm. Yeah. When you say you do grief work, I'm just imagining now the first piece of work may have to do with people working, helping people accept the fact that somebody is dying.
2: Because
1: I know my father, when I went to visit him, he was in the hospital. He was 78, and he'd had a couple of small strokes, and he was in the hospital. And I went, and the first thing he said to me was, did you come to see me die? And I was like, whoa. I mean, and then I actually, interestingly enough, I decided I was going to tape record this discussion with him because my wife and I were about to have a baby a few months later, and I wanted him to be able to say something to the baby. So this fits in with storytelling. Mm-hmm. He'd worked for the New York City subway for 35 years. And so I asked him to read the book, The Little Engine That Could. And he did. I realized when I was listening to the tape for the first time myself after he had died, I realized he is talking about dying. And I am absolutely oblivious to the fact that he's talking about dying. I mean, even though he had started our conversation with, did you come here to see me die?
2: Yeah.
1: But every part of the conversation was him talking about he's aware of dying.
2: Yeah.
1: And I'm like, I'm going left, I'm going right. I'm like totally oblivious to this. And I thought, boy, that is pretty weird. We do not want to know.
2: We don't want to know, and we're frightened by it. You know, much like with a birth, the pain that's associated with birth is intensified by the fear and ignorance of the mother.
1: Mm-hmm.
2: That's not to say there isn't pain there.
1: Mm-hmm.
2: There is, absolutely.
1: Mm-hmm. Mm-hmm.
2: But if the woman is frightened, if she's scared, if she doesn't know what's happening next, our bodies go into hyperdrive with the pain. And the same is true in a different way with dying. That when we're afraid of dying, if you're not familiar with what a body does as it's dying, it can be terrifying because you think something's wrong when in fact it's right. But you don't know that.
1: It's just the process.
2: And the family work and the grief work is, lots of time it's anticipatory grief. I mean, I work with caregivers who know that the person they're caring for is going to die. They don't know when. They know it's going to be a while. And they're already grieving the loss of the person. So there's lots of work to be done there.
1: Yeah, in a way, when I talk about myself and you know, starting to think about dying and how much time I have left and processing all of this, I'm sort of grieving youth. I'm grieving the years gone by and how I will not visit that place again. You know, I won't be running around the track at the high school or, you know, going on my first date or all of those kinds of things. And it's a surprise to just encounter the fact that, oh, That is gone. Mm-hmm. You know, that's not coming back. I might be doing some other things, but I'm not doing that again.
2: No. And so part of the challenge for us is to say, how do I treasure the future as much as I treasure the past?
1: Mm.
2: Because it's all available to us.
1: Mm-hmm. That's an interesting idea, treasuring the future. I do treasure the future, actually.
2: Mm-hmm.
1: And the first thing that comes to mind is I treasure my grandchildren and their futures,
2: mm-hmm.
1: and my children's futures, their families' futures.
2: And what gifts can you give them?
1: Yes.
2: That will...
1: That's exactly right.
2: Will improve... Not improve. I don't like improve. That will enrich their lives.
1: Yeah.
2: And stories are a great way to do that.
1: Mm-hmm.
2: What do you know? Just like you have the instinct, instead of saying to your father, say some words to your soon-to-be grandchild,
1: mm-hmm.
2: you said, read a story.
1: Mm-hmm.
2: And that speaks to who we are as people. We want to hear stories. It's a modality that we are built for. And so...
1: Tell us about the role of stories in dying and grieving.
2: Well, as we said before,
1: mm-hmm.
2: Stories carry multiples of meanings, but they also carry a context. And a story, listening to a story is a comforting place to be.
1: Mm-hmm.
2: Until something bad happens in the story. But, mm-hmm. you know, you're entering a world and you're comfortable.
1: Mm-hmm.
2: So when you're telling a story for someone who's dying or someone who's caring for someone who's dying,
1: mm-hmm.
2: the first thing you're doing is giving them a moment to be still,
1: mm-hmm.
2: and to be comfortable and to feel safe.
1: You know, as soon as you say that, I can picture myself on the couch with my grandkids next to me, snuggling up, and everyone's comfortable. We're getting comfortable, and they're leaning in, and I'm holding, you know, and it's safe, mm-hmm. and it's warm and comfortable. So I totally get it.
2: And that's the context of the story.
1: Mm-hmm.
2: And then one brings in a story that has something to do with mortality or loss or something like that,
1: mm-hmm.
2: but in a way that makes it not frightening,
1: mm-hmm.
2: that makes it accessible, so that people can say, oh, yes, this is a natural course of things,
1: mm-hmm.
2: and it's going to be okay. And then, like I do with all my transformational stories, I try to leave it with an ambiguous ending,
1: mm-hmm.
2: because our lives have an ambiguous ending in some ways. Mm-hmm. Not necessarily our bodies, but who we are as individuals, our stories, all that. Who knows where that's going to go?
1: So I think what I would say there, ambiguous invites possibilities.
2: Right.
1: It's like it leaves open.
2: Right.
1: Where you might go,
2: right,
1: and how you might manage your journey to your own death,
2: mm-hmm.
1: for instance, like
2: that's
1: that.
2: Right. But now, if you know, take someone in your condition where you mm-hmm. say, I've got no physical illness that's threatening my life,
1: mm-hmm.
2: I'm just aware of my mortality.
1: Thank goodness,
2: yeah. Mm-hmm. Here we are. What are all the possibilities before me, and if death is walking beside you,
1: mm-hmm.
2: it's no longer something you're running away from.
1: Mm.
2: It's a companion. And as you look at what comes next,
1: mm.
2: you can turn to death, as the Spanish would say it, to Mother Death, and, mm. you know, so what do you think?
1: Mm-hmm.
2: You can have a conversation.
1: Mm-hmm.
2: And, boy.
1: That's nice. I really like that.
2: Yeah.
1: Remembering some of you no doubt know these, the Ingmar Bergman movies, and that famous image of him, of death at the head of a parade of people, right?
2: Yeah,
1: and
2: yeah.
1: I was just imagining him or her beside me, walking along with me, having a conversation. What an interesting idea.
2: Yeah, yeah. Uh-huh. I'd like to tell us. I'm going to see if I can tell it quickly enough.
1: Oh, we have about 10, 12 minutes.
2: So this is a
1: story. So hurry up before we die.
2: Before we die. This is a story that came to me from a British-Belgian storyteller who mm-hmm. heard it from an Appalachian storyteller who said it was her family story and who investigated and found it had been a children's story in Mexico. I mean, this is a story that has traveled the world.
1: Quite a provenance, as right. they, I think.
2: Uh-huh. So there once was this woman who loved nothing more than celebrating her 90th birthday. Mm-hmm. Every year, she would celebrate her 90th birthday.
1: I love this already.
2: And she lived in a small community, and she would throw a big party for her birthday. Uh-huh. And the whole community would come later in the day, as one does in these cultures. And they would have great food. They would sing. They would dance. They'd have a great party. Mm-hmm. But as she got older, it kept getting later and later in the day because she was moving slower and slower. So one of her 90th birthdays, she's getting the house ready, and there's a knock at the door, and it's way too early. Mm-hmm. And she goes to the door, and who's there but Mother Death?
1: Mm-hmm. And surprise!
2: Mother Death says, come with me. Mm-hmm. And the old woman says, well, yes, yes, of course, but first we have to finish sweeping the floor. Mm-hmm. And Mother Death says, no, you come with me. And she says, no, you come in. Here, you help me sweep the floor, and that'll help me get ready. And Mother Death comes in and says, I'm Death. I don't sweep floors. And the woman says, it's really very simple. Let me show you how. And she gets a broom, and they start sweeping the floor together. And she says, great. You finish sweeping while I go, set the table. Mm-hmm. And Mother Death is there, sweeping the floor. And she can hear the old woman in the next room singing, thank you to life for giving me so much, for giving me so much. Thank you to life for giving me so much. Well, she finishes sweeping the floor. She comes into the dining room, and the old woman says, oh, thank you, thank you, thank you. I'm so far behind. Would you set the table for me while I go cut the vegetables? And she says, I'm Mother Death. I don't set the table. So we go through that. Mm-hmm. And then we go through that with the vegetables. Uh-huh. And finally, the old woman is getting dressed, and there's the knock of the real guests at the door. And she calls out to Mother Death, would you please get the door? I'm still getting dressed. Mm-hmm. Mother Death opens the door. Mother Death opens the door. And there's a couple there, and they scream. Because there's Mother Death.
1: They see Mother Death. Uh-huh.
2: And the man hides behind the woman's skirts. And Mother Death says, you can come in. It's okay. And they kind of sidle around her. Mm-hmm. And over the next little bit, more people arrive at the door, and some people run away, and some people don't even see her. They think the door's just opened magically. Mm-hmm. Until finally, everybody's arrived, and the food is served, and the music starts playing, and people start to dance. And the old woman gets up and takes Mother Death's hands and says, let's dance. And Mother Death, of course, says, I'm Death. I don't dance.
1: Oh, for shame.
2: And the old woman says, of course you can dance. Let me show you how. Uh-huh. And they start to dance. And they dance and they dance until finally she kind of clutches her chest and she sits down on the sofa and says, oh, I can't dance anymore. And she pulls over a little kid and says, you dance with her. And they dance. Mm-hmm. The party goes on and on and on, and finally guests start to leave. Her daughters are left behind. The old woman's daughters are left, and they say, do you want us to stay, And she says, no, it's okay. It's okay. And finally, it's just the old woman and Mother Death. And she rises from the couch, and she says to Mother Death, thank you. That was a wonderful birthday party. Thank you for letting me have my 90th birthday party. But I'm ready now. Mm-hmm. And Mother Death says, yes, yes, of course, but do you think I could come back next year? And she says, sure. So next year, Mother of Death comes again. And this time, more people dance with her. And the next year. And now everybody's danced with her. And finally, the old woman says, you know, it's really time. And Mother Death says, yeah, let's go. And as they leave, they sing together. Thank you to life for giving me so much, for giving me so much. Thank you to life for giving me so much.
1: Mm. You know, I just as you were singing there, I was getting teary. How moving. What a moving story.
2: It's one of my favorites.
1: Yeah. And you obviously tell it so beautifully.
2: Thank you.
1: Yeah. Yeah. What a great story. And I could see how that would be a transformative story. Certainly was for me as I'm listening to it. And I'm now imagining myself at my 90th birthday party, which may be this year or next year, maybe I'll do that. I love the idea. And really imagining my life in a very different way.
2: Mm.
1: That was quite a journey right through that story. Really kind of amazing, actually. Yeah.
2: Yeah. I'll bet you worried when she sat down on the couch.
1: Well, I was a little, I actually have to admit, I was a little confused. I didn't know if the 90-year-old woman was sitting down or death was sitting down.
2: Okay.
1: So I couldn't quite, so I went. Thank you. But go ahead.
2: Thank you for pointing that out. See, mm-hmm. So there's an example of storytelling where I've told the story so many times.
1: Mm-hmm.
2: I'm seeing it so clearly in my mind,
1: mm-hmm.
2: I forget that I have to be a little clearer about some things as I tell.
1: Yeah, for sure. But I actually was worried for whoever was sitting on the couch.
2: Yeah.
1: I was imagining the person might have a heart attack actually what I started to think. And that the idea of the story as a transformative space to go visit, and because I feel like right now I have a transformed relationship to the rest of my life.
2: Mm-hmm.
1: So what a wonderful process.
2: It is. It's enjoyable, but more than that, for me, it's a privilege. It really is.
1: Mm-hmm.
2: Because I never know how it's going to affect somebody. I trust it's going to be a positive thing.
1: Mm-hmm.
2: But sometimes I'll tell a story and people will just release their weeping, something they've held back.
1: Yeah, yeah, yeah.
2: And again, that's not what I'm trying to do.
1: Yeah, but it'll happen.
2: Yeah. And if so, then as a death doula, as a grief worker, I have to be there for that.
1: Yes.
2: And I'm, it's a different story that's being told, and now they're telling it. And I can listen to their story.
1: Mm-hmm.
2: And they may not call it that, but that's what's going on.
1: Yeah.
2: Yeah.
1: Yeah.
2: Yeah.
1: The weeping is part of the story.
2: Absolutely.
1: That's been missing.
2: Mm-hmm.
1: That's been on the next couple of pages down.
2: Yeah. You know, the Lakota Sioux tell us that as humans, we are really something that the word is Naj, which means swarm.
1: Swarm.
2: Swarm.
1: Like bees.
2: More like starlings. Think of the murmurations of starlings that sweep through the sky they form these different shapes, you know.
1: I absolutely love that.
2: Now, but the question is, we're not swarms of starlings, mm-hmm. right? What are we swarms of?
1: Mm-hmm.
2: And the Lakota say we're swarms of stories.
1: And swarms of stories.
2: And we're swarms of four different kinds of stories.
1: Mm-hmm.
2: The stories that we tell ourselves. This is what the world is. I tell myself a story about the world.
1: Mm-hmm.
2: The stories I tell you. Mm-hmm. It's another, they're another part of that swarm. The third swarm are, the third set are the stories I listen to. So if I pay attention to a story, it starts to become who, part of who I am.
1: Mm-hmm.
2: If I always watch the same TikTok shorts, mm-hmm. that starts to change who I am, that mm-hmm. I've taken them into my swarm.
1: Mm-hmm.
2: And the last is the stories that people tell about us when we're not there.
1: Mm.
2: Now, I've told you a story.
1: Mm-hmm.
2: And that story is now in both of our Naj, both of our swarms. And mm-hmm. so we're bound together by that story.
1: Mm-hmm.
2: And even after I leave,
1: mm-hmm.
2: if you happen to be around longer than I am, that I'll live in that story that you have now.
1: Mm. Say that again.
2: So if whoever leaves first, let's say I die first.
1: Yes.
2: The story I've told you, I've shared with you, it's now part of your swarm.
1: Yes.
2: And so now I'm living on in that story in you. And if you happen to retell it, then it'll live on in, we'll both live on in whoever has heard that story.
1: Mm-hmm. I love that. This, you're reminding me, I had a mentor for 35 years. And when she was dying, I was very close to this woman, and it was very, very sad when she was dying. And she said, you know, I'm going to live on in you after I die. And I was like, I'd never thought of that. And I and you'll be relating to me after I die. And I really do.
2: Mm.
1: And my relationship with her actually is changing over the years. It's been 5 or 6 or 7 years, which was a revelation to me. Well, folks, we've been talking with Jim Brulé, a transformational storyteller and death doula. And Jim, thanks again for being with us for the second time. And folks, if you were like this story we told today, you can go back and listen to the first one that we did together a while back. And you've been listening to Check Up from the Neck Up on Community FM. 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I'm Dr. Neckup, Rich O'Neill, psychologist. Have a great day.

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1: Hello again. I'm Dr. Richard Kopecky, and this is Science Today on WCNY Community FM. Each month, I'll bring you up to date on some of the most interesting findings from science journals published around the world. You will hear about new discoveries, emerging trends in scientific thought, and scientists working at the cutting edge of their fields. I hope you find this informative and thought-provoking. Let's begin. Remember the excitement when NASA landed rovers on Mars? The world watched with amazement as these robotic explorers roamed the red planet to answer the big question, is there evidence of life on Mars? Well, that question remains unanswered. Our first article by Science News writer Lisa Grossman is an in-depth review of the history of Mars exploration and the search for life beyond Earth. Grossman takes us from the early days of Viking to the most recent Mars missions and documents the many challenges, both scientific and political, which have occurred along the way. From Science News, Mars Descending. NASA's shifting priorities are putting a 50-year search for Martian life in limbo, by Lisa Grossman. It was America's bicentennial, July 4th, 1976, and NASA was hoping not to see fireworks. After a 10-month traverse through space, the Viking 1 lander was ready to become the first spacecraft to operate on Mars if it didn't crash on the unexpectedly rugged ground first. More than two tense weeks passed while mission managers searched for a suitable landing site. Viking ultimately sank its foot pads into Martian soil on July 20th. The robot's twin, Viking 2, landed safely that September. Together, the Viking landers had an ambitious goal, one that had never before been attempted on another planet, search directly for signs of life. Shortly before the first landing, astronomers Carl Sagan and Joshua Lederberg wrote in the journal Icarus, large organisms, possibly detectable by the Viking lander cameras, are not only possible on Mars, they may be favored. To Sagan, Lederberg, and Mars dreamers like them, finding life elsewhere has been an existential quest. If life arose just once, it could be a fluke, a lucky alignment of vanishingly rare conditions. But if life also happens somewhere else, independent of Earth, it means we're not just a cosmic anomaly. Our russet neighbor, in particular, has many Earth-like qualities, so if it ever hosted life, it would be a promising sign for it sprouting elsewhere across the galaxy. The Viking experiments delivered ambiguous results. Most biologists saw them and gave up on Martian life, but some scientists never lost faith. The uncertainty kicked off a half century of ups and downs in NASA's relationship with the Red Planet. Now, after decades of methodically refining their understanding of Mars and how to study it, scientists are ready to finish what Viking started. But the search for life on Mars keeps getting delayed by the complexities of life on Earth. NASA's efforts to bring Mars rocks back home are being knocked off course by political struggles in the United States. NASA and private space companies alike are shifting focus from exploring the solar system with robots to sending humans to the moon. And a European rover that aims to search for life on Mars has been delayed over and over by failure, plague, and war. Still, the sense that the answer to the great cosmic question could be nearer than ever has many holding out hope for the red planet despite the frustrations. Mars has always allured us, even when it's been disappointing, says Ashwin Vasaveda, who has been one of the project scientists for NASA's Curiosity Mars rover since 2004. The whole history of Mars exploration is a big roller coaster. The first look. Astronomers in the late 1800s saw signs of life everywhere they looked on Mars. Dark splotches that varied over the Martian year were interpreted as seasonal vegetation. Or else, the dark patches were salty seas, and lines crisscrossing and connecting them were waterways built by a civilization complex enough to have engineered canals. In 1971, NASA's Mariner 9 orbiter revealed the vegetation as dust in the atmosphere and the canals as a mirage. Other measurements showed Mars was a frigid desert with low atmospheric pressure. The avenues for life narrowed considerably. That was a setback for Mars hopefuls, but they rallied. Maybe they had to think smaller. Life on Earth can take minuscule forms, some of which thrive in environments akin to Martian conditions. If life on Mars couldn't be detected with telescopes and cameras, maybe it could be caught in an interplanetary test tube. So the twin Viking landers were designed to look for microbial life. After transmitting photos of their surroundings, both landers extended their robotic arms, scooped up a bit of Martian soil, and deposited it into three separate life detection experiments, plus others to assess the sample's chemistry and geology. One experiment replaced Martian air with inert helium gas and added liquid nutrients to a soil sample, earning the instrument the nickname Chicken Soup. The idea was that any microorganisms in the soil that could metabolize the nutrients would change the concentration of gases as they respired. The experiment could detect and measure those changes with a gas chromatograph. The second, called the labeled release experiment, added a dab of liquid nutrients tagged with radioactive carbon-14 isotopes to the soil. If anything metabolized those nutrients and emitted a carbon-containing gas as a byproduct, the resulting gas would also contain the radioactive isotope. Similarly, the third experiment exposed dry soil to gas with carbon-14 isotopes and heated it to see if any organisms took in the tagged carbon. Another experiment looked for organic molecules, the backbones of life on Earth. By heating soil samples to different temperatures and measuring the molecular weights of vaporized chemicals. If any organics were present, this gas chromatograph mass spectrometer should have been able to find them. Initial results looked promising. The chicken soup experiment did detect gases, although they could have been from unexpected chemistry in the soil rather than microbes. And the labeled release experiment detected radioactively labeled carbon dioxide. But surprisingly, the mass spectrometer found essentially no organic molecules at all. The only organics identified in the heated samples were chloromethane and dichloromethane, which the team thought were contaminants from cleaning fluids used back on Earth. Mars, apparently, had fewer organics than even the Moon. The biologists were flummoxed. Astrobiologist Ben Clark of the Space Science Institute in Boulder, Colorado, who worked on one of the geology experiments on Viking, shared an office wall with the biology team. Some of them thought they had discovered life and others thought they hadn't, Clark recalls. We would sometimes hear loud arguments through the walls. Ultimately, many scientists concluded that no organics meant no life. Once the biologists got convinced that they didn't find life, they totally lost interest in Mars, Clark says. But some scientists held on. The lead researcher on the labeled release experiment, Gilbert Levin, maintained until his death in 2021 that the experiment's results could be consistent with life. And even at the time, some scientists saw a glimmer of where the search was headed next. The present Martian environment presents formidable challenges to any putative Martian organisms, biologist Peter Mazur of Oak Ridge National Laboratory in Tennessee and colleagues wrote in 1978 in Space Science Reviews. The Martian environment in the past, on the other hand, appears to have been considerably less hostile. Journey to the past. The Viking landers continued working into the early 1980s. Still, NASA had more or less moved on. After Viking, partly because we didn't discover life, it was decided to turn away from Mars and not do much of anything for 20 years, Clark says. Some of the delay wasn't Mars's fault. NASA shifted focus to human spaceflight for a while, formally starting the Space Shuttle program in 1972. Then, in 1986, the Space Shuttle Challenger broke apart shortly after launch. The disaster halted shuttle launches for more than 2 years and delayed the launch of some planetary missions, including the next planned Mars mission. The $813 million Mars Observer launched in 1992, but lost contact with Earth just before it reached Mars orbit and was never heard from again. Overall, it was a rough patch for NASA. At the same time, though, some started dreaming of sending humans deeper into space. In a July 20, 1989 speech, President George H.W. Bush called for sending humans back to the moon and eventually on to Mars. The sense that the red planet was becoming cool again was growing. Mars scientists regrouped. Viking had made it clear that you can't land just anywhere and expect to pick up signs of life. But what if you looked somewhere else or some when else? They really went for it with Viking. The very first time you ever land, you try to detect life, Vasaveda says. The thought was, we're going to take a step back. We're going to get to know Mars all over again. By the early 1990s, a plan took shape. Send more spacecraft, more often, ideally at launch opportunities every 26 months. Ask science questions that build on each other and build up the technical skills to eventually bring samples to Earth. After a rocky start, it worked. Today, there have been at least one NASA spacecraft orbiting, sitting, or roving on Mars since 1997 with no gaps. It really was a reboot after Viking, Vasaveda says. It's a golden age in retrospect. A successful string of rovers and orbiters that launched in the first two decades of the 21st century has transformed scientists' view of Mars. The planet today may be an arid icebox, but billions of years ago, it was a lot more like Earth. Liquid water pooled and flowed across the surface and seeped underground. Some of those wet environments may have had temperature and chemical conditions that could have made cozy homes for microbes. In 2008, NASA's Phoenix lander provided an explanation for Viking's lack of organics. Mars's soil contained perchlorate salts, a class of oxidizing agents that are sometimes used in rocket fuel. Experiments on Earth published in 2010 showed that when heated with a Mars soil analog, a perchlorate salt can break down into chemicals that in turn break down into organic compounds. Experiments on Earth published in 2010 showed that when heated with a Mars soil analog, a perchlorate salt can break down into chemicals that in turn break down organic compounds. The resulting molecules were chloromethane and dichloromethane, the same chemicals attributed to cleaning fluid on Viking. Maybe by heating the soil, Viking's instruments inadvertently destroyed the very thing they were looking for. In fact, there are organic molecules locked in Martian rocks. NASA's Curiosity rover finally found them in 2014. I think it's widely accepted that ancient Mars was capable of supporting life, says planetary geologist Katie Stack Morgan of NASA's Jet Propulsion Laboratory in Pasadena, California. The question is, was it there? Did it happen? Budget cuts and leopard spots. Stack Morgan is closer to answering that question than almost anyone else in the world. She is a deputy project scientist for the latest Mars rover, Perseverance, which landed in an ancient river delta in 2021 and is still going. Part of its mission is to achieve the aspirations of the last 20 years of Mars science, catch samples of particularly interesting rocks for eventual return to Earth. Mars scientists have been longing to get their hands on rock samples since before the Viking missions and have had some kind of Mars sample return in the strategic plan since the 1990s. Earthly labs have better equipment that we can currently shrink down to fit on a rover, and catching samples on Earth means they can be studied with new techniques in the future. When you do a space mission, it goes on for as long as the mission lasts and then maybe a few years after, says Clark, who has worked on each of NASA's landed Mars missions and on successful sample return missions that visited a comet and an asteroid. With the samples, people keep inventing new ways to study them. It kind of never ends. In the early 2020s, NASA and the European Space Agency were actively working on a Mars sample return campaign that would send another vehicle to collect Perseverance's samples. It was ambitious and exciting until it fell victim to U.S. budget cuts in March 2024. The Mars community came together to figure out how to move forward, that December publishing a Plan for a Sustainable Science Program at Mars for the next 20 years. Almost immediately, President Donald Trump took office and released a flurry of executive orders that sent confusion rippling through the federal government. Trump's first budget request cut almost half of NASA's science funding. Congress rejected that budget, but the bill that included NASA didn't pass until this past January, by which time the agency had already started making some of the president's requested cuts, according to a report released by House Democrats this April. Amid this environment of uncertainty appeared the most biologically exciting Mars rock in decades. In July 2024, Stack Morgan and colleagues announced that Perseverance had drilled into a rock that might contain signs of ancient microbes on Mars. The rock, called Chayava Falls, supports a pattern resembling leopard spots with iron phosphate and iron sulfate molecules around their rims. Similar patterns in rocks on Earth result from chemical reactions associated with ancient microbial life. Stack Morgan and colleagues stop well short of claiming the rock pattern is a sign of life, but she's comfortable calling it a potential biosignature. The only way to know for sure is to bring the rock home. We have not abandoned bringing samples from Perseverance back, Mars Exploration Program Director Tiffany Morgan of NASA headquarters said in an April meeting of the Mars Exploration Program Analysis Group. It's just not clear how or when. NASA is once again looking away from Mars and toward crewed missions closer to Earth. The only proposed new NASA vehicles for Mars are a telecommunications orbiter and a nuclear propulsion tech demonstration called Space Reactor 1 Freedom. That spacecraft would carry Mars exploring helicopters for a mission called Skyfall. But there's no guarantee that those helicopters will do any science, and no plan for how to determine what science they should do. In the United States, Mars is receding into the background, still a goal, but as distant as ever. The little rover that could. The history of Mars exploration is pretty much entirely a NASA story, but the future might not be. In recent years, China, India, and the United Arab Emirates have all launched successful missions to the Red Planet. China plans to launch a Mars sample return mission of its own in 2028, due to return in 2031. And after a decade of delays, a rover from the European Space Agency, ExoMars, is preparing to launch in 2 years, aiming to make the first life detection measurements since Viking. The ExoMars mission is no stranger to setbacks. It originally included NASA, but NASA pulled out in 2012, citing budget problems. The Russian space agency, Roscosmos, also collaborated on the mission, offering launch vehicles and its launch pad in Kazakhstan. The mission had three parts, an orbiter and lander, scheduled to launch in 2016, and a rover, later named after DNA research pioneer Rosalind Franklin, to follow in 2018. The orbiter arrived on time and has been measuring trace amounts of methane and other gases in the Martian atmosphere and serving as a communications relay for various rovers. But the lander, called Schiaparelli EDM, crash-landed on Mars. Meanwhile, technical issues delayed the rover's launch in 2020. The COVID-19 pandemic pushed it back to 2022. Launch opportunities to Mars come once

Thankfully, it wasn't. NASA rejoined forces with ESA in 2024. President Trump's 2026 budget request threatened to pull the agency out again, but Congress rejected it and awarded the launch contract to SpaceX. The Rosalind Franklin rover will take a longer than usual route to Mars to avoid landing during dust storm season. If all goes well, it will touch down in 2030 at a site called Oxia Planum, where the rocks are 4 billion years old and full of clays called phyllosilicates that form when organics are in prolonged contact with liquid water. It's an amazing landing site, Vago says. The hypothesis is that it could have been the coast of this very large ocean that some people think may have existed early in the history of Mars. The team took lessons from every previous mission to Mars in developing its life-hunting instruments, Vago says. The most exciting one is the Mars Organic Molecule Analyzer, which has a laser that can extract organics from crushed rocks without activating the organic wrecking perchlorate molecules that could have confounded Viking. By now, scientists know that no single measurement will be enough to convince either themselves or the world that they've actually found life on Mars. The ExoMars science team designed a metric called the ExoMars Biosignature Score to help vet their findings. The score counts things such as the morphology of sedimentary structures, chemical biosignatures, and geologic context. We don't think that any one verified biosignature is sufficient, Vago says. He expects to work for at least 2 years as he gets the data before coming to any conclusions. We need several independent lines of evidence that cannot be explained away by anything but biology. A 2028 launch date means the Rosalind Franklin rover will launch alongside China's proposed sample return mission. Some might see the overlap as competition for scarce resources or national glory. But Vago doesn't feel like he's in a race. More Martian life seekers could mean a more robust search. The quest doesn't have to stop when political circumstances change. I wish everybody well, Vago says. In the end, we all want to learn things that are important for us as humankind. Next, several years ago, Canadian singer Celine Dion revealed that she was suffering from a rare disorder called stiff person syndrome and has since become the public face of the disease. This progressive and potentially debilitating condition has had no really effective treatment, that is, potentially, until now. From Science News, people with stiff person syndrome might find relief in CAR T-cell therapy, by Megan Rosen. A living drug could dial back the debilitating symptoms of stiff person syndrome. After just a single infusion, patients with the autoimmune disorder saw meaningful improvements in mobility, stiffness, and disability, neurologist Amanda Piquet reported in Chicago at the annual American Academy of Neurology meeting. The drug, an experimental cell therapy called MIV-cell, stands out from current treatment options for several reasons, including how well it appears to work. The results of this trial are truly remarkable, Piquet of the University of Colorado Anschutz in Aurora said at a news conference. The magnitude and consistency of functional improvement observed is unprecedented. Stiff person syndrome, or SPS, which may affect more than 5,000 people in the United States, is a mysterious disorder, perhaps best known for afflicting singer Celine Dion. In people with SPS, their own antibodies can go rogue, attacking the brain and spinal cord. Symptoms include intense muscle contractions, chronic pain, and spasms so strong they break bones. There are no cures for the disorder and no treatments approved by the U.S. Food and Drug Administration. Current therapies include drugs to treat symptoms and immune therapies approved for diseases other than SPS. But these have limited benefits, Piquet said, and over time, patients often lose mobility, requiring walking aids or wheelchairs. With the new therapy developed by Kyverna Therapeutics, a biopharmaceutical company based in Emeryville, California, doctors looked beyond symptom relief and zeroed in on the root problem, rogue antibodies. Scientists borrowed a strategy from oncology called CAR T-cell therapy, where patients' immune cells are genetically modified to attack a specific target. MIV-cell eliminates B-cells, the body's antibody factories. Wiping out these cells gives the immune system a factory reset, Piquet said, ultimately clearing out harmful antibodies. In a phase 2 clinical trial with 26 patients to determine effectiveness, the strategy seemed successful. About 4 months after treatment, patients' walking speed improved, and 8 of 12 people who had relied on a walking aid no longer needed one, Piquet reported.

0: In a video presented during her talk, BK highlighted one patient's improvements. Before treatment, he was walking stiffly and slowly with a walker. After treatment, he was able to quickly stroll. At his last follow-up, she said, he is running. Stanford University neurologist Paul George called the results very exciting. The work represents an advance in a disorder where no good treatment options exist, he said at the news conference. The most common serious side effect BK's team reported was a low white blood cell count, and scientists don't yet know whether patients will need multiple infusions of the drug. Obviously, the hope and dream is once and done, right, BK said? We would love that. Kyverna plans to request FDA approval for MIV-cel this year. If approved, it would be the first CAR T-cell therapy for an autoimmune disease. Finally, black holes remain a subject of intense interest to astronomers. In the 1970s, English theoretical physicist Stephen Hawking proposed the existence of particles which could actually escape a black hole. This Hawking radiation, as it is now known, is the focus of a lot of research, and as our next article indicates, could be a clue linking two major basic theories of physics. From Science News, a mathematical Rosetta Stone helps black hole research, by Emily Conover. Physicists have found a new way to investigate a black hole enigma using the mathematics of particle physics. They're trying to better understand the idea that black holes aren't entirely black. Instead, black holes emit a faint mist of particles called Hawking radiation, a concept central to major puzzles that swirl around black holes. But the radiation is so faint that it's not possible to observe directly. Now, several teams of physicists have found a new angle on the phenomenon. They are taking advantage of a mathematical connection between two seemingly unrelated types of physics, a link known as the double copy. Fundamental physics theories fall into two distinct camps. A theory called the standard model describes the physics of subatomic particles, while the general theory of relativity describes gravity. The double copy draws a mathematical connection between these two theories. That relationship can be used as a mathematical translation tool, switching a calculation from one language of physics to another. The swap can make calculations easier or reveal new insights. The double copy says that many phenomena of general relativity are mathematically equivalent to those of certain particles in the standard model, with one difference. In general relativity, there are two copies of a particular part of the equation. Since this relationship was discovered in 2010 and developed in the years since, it has become a useful tool for understanding a variety of gravitational effects. It allows us to calculate things we've never been able to calculate before, just by recycling results in a clever way, says theoretical physicist Chris White of Queen Mary University of London. Until now, scientists didn't have a standard model analog for Hawking radiation based on the double copy. Finding one constitutes a major advance for these techniques, says theoretical physicist Cynthia Keeler of Arizona State University in Tempe. That's because Hawking radiation connects the large and the small with enormous black holes emitting tiny particles. The discovery shows that the double copy can bridge both scales. In a Journal of High Energy Physics paper, White and colleagues determined how Hawking radiation translates into the language of the standard model. In that language, the mathematical alter ego of Hawking radiation is a charged particle scattering off a spherical shell of charged matter collapsing in on itself. That's mathematically equivalent to the emission of a particle of Hawking radiation. Two other teams came to similar conclusions, finding a mathematical analog of Hawking radiation. Reported in Physical Review Letters, the pair of papers showed that physics intrinsic to black holes is contained in the standard model of particle physics, says Anton Ilderon, a theoretical physicist at the University of Edinburgh and a co-author of one of the papers. These papers have started to show how to extract that information from the standard model. Scientists hope to explore even more inscrutable features of black holes in this way. For example, researchers would like to also find a standard model analog for a black hole's event horizon, the boundary beyond which nothing that enters can escape. That's the big question that we would like to answer, says theoretical physicist Uri Kohl of Harvard University. These papers provide tools that can be used to address this question. Hawking radiation alone is intriguing enough for further study. After physicist Stephen Hawking conceived of the radiation in 1974, physicists realized and applied a puzzle. As a black hole spews particles, it shrinks and eventually obliterates itself. Physicists don't understand what happens to the information in the matter that is previously swallowed. According to quantum physics, information can't be destroyed. Studying features of Hawking radiation translated into the language of the Standard Model may illuminate what's going on. Hawking radiation is a Rosetta Stone problem, says theoretical physicist John Joseph Carrasco of Northwestern University in Evanston, Illinois, co-author of one of the Physical Review Letters papers. By studying it, physicists could become more fluent with gravity's language. That's it for this episode of Science Today. Thank you for listening. Stay tuned for a new show each month here on WCNY Community FM. I'm Dr. Richard Kopecky. Goodbye for now.
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1: This program is brought to you by the members of WCNY. 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
2: Hello, I'm Dan Cummings. On May 2nd, Honor Flight Syracuse flew its 24th mission to Washington. More than 80 veterans, each accompanied by their guardian, spent the day in our nation's capital, sharing time at the monuments and memorials built to honor their service and their sacrifice. That's what Honor Flight is all about, giving these veterans a chance for long overdue recognition and respect. More than 70 of the veterans on Mission 24 served us in Vietnam. Others were veterans of the Korean War and other service eras. Since 2012, Honor Flight Syracuse has flown more than 1,800 veterans to Washington for a day we hope they will never forget. In the next half hour, we'll share some of Mission 24 with you. First, let's hear from some of the veterans as they toured the memorials and shared some memories of their own.
3: Welcome to Washington. Welcome to Washington.
4: Thank you.
3: We do it because we love our veterans. We love our veterans and we love the volunteers and we just love being here to support them.
5: Thank you. Thank you. Very much appreciated.
6: I was on a three-man team that I was on for a while and then I ran it and we did night surveillance. We did anti-personnel radar and night surveillance through Starlight scopes, which at the time was top secret. Now if you're a hunter, you can have one. Go out and buy it at the store. But we went to out with the infantry at night defensive positions and with the infantry and artillery at fire support bases, and we provided nighttime surveillance with our equipment to try to locate on them before they hit us. Once we located them, we'd mark them. Identify that they weren't our people and put a fire mission on.
3: Sounds like you were in some pretty interesting places.
6: I was in Vietnam. It was an interesting place.
3: Thank you for your service.
6: Thank you very much.
3: Thank you. I have my dad's Purple Heart he received when his bomber was shot down over Vienna, Austria. He survived the war, and the whole crew survived.
4: Thank you.

0: two friends that he went to school with.
1: Stay right there.
2: They got a lot.
3: He was a friend of mine. He was in my squad, and we used to talk all the time.
4: Where did you serve?
3: Vietnam. We were up at Phu Bai and then Phu Loi. We were up by the DMZ, and then we went down to by the Iron Triangle and Cambodia.
4: What did you do, though?
3: I was a combat MP.
4: Oh, MP.
3: Yep. We didn't do the MP stuff, though. We did some other stuff. We'd go outside the wire and look for people who were probing and trying to get in, and we would try to engage. And we did night ambushes and swept villages. We did a lot of stuff. We didn't guard anything.
4: How old were you?
3: 19.
1: Yep.
4: Did you enlist or get drafted?
3: Oh, drafted. I was with the 82nd Airborne, and I was what you call it a leg, because I couldn't see any way, jumping out of perfectly good airplane, so they called me a leg. But the guys were great. I'm still in contact with a lot of them now.
4: Really?
3: Yeah.
1: So,
3: several.
1: All right, you guys enjoy your
4: trip. Did you see any action?
3: Yeah. Saw more carnage than you would want. So,
4: thank you for your service.
3: No problem. Thank you.
5: Helicopter mechanic, crew chief. I went to Fort Eustis for helicopter Huey maintenance school. And when I finished with that, they took apparently the top 10 and sent them off to Chinook school. I spent a year in Alabama at Fort Rucker just supporting the warrant officer candidates in their training. And in April of 68, I got my notice I was going to travel west. Spent a year in Vietnam, bounced around the back end of a CH-47. Started out as a gunner, worked up to crew chief. Crew chief also had a gun responsibility. Finally, I got to enough rank, they made me a flight engineer. And I'm proud to say that my crew and I never fired a single round at a combatant. The only time we fired, expended any lead was to make sure that those guns worked. That was it.
6: That's one of my favorite stories, to be honest.
7: Thank you. Thank you. Thank you. G-A-M.
8: And you can press good and hard on it. You won't hurt it. There you go. You see him showing up.

0: I was in the Army. He was in the Marines. And they were all neighborhood friends.
1: You were in Vietnam?
0: Yes.
1: When?
0: 68. I was a 68. He was 67, I think. Yeah.
1: What did you do?
0: I was a airborne infantry. Airborne infantry.
1: How old were you?
0: 21. Yeah, 21, 22. Somewhere in there.
1: Did you enlist or did you get
0: drafted? I got drafted, yeah.
2: Oh, me and your brothers.
0: I wanted to get drafted because it's only 2 years.
2: He stepped on a landmine.
0: Yeah.
1: You did?
0: Yeah, I was fortunate to get out. I didn't last long myself. I was in the hospital for about 14 months, recuperating. A little time in Hawaii, Triple Hospital in Hawaii, and then St. Albans and Long Island. So,
1: did you get discharged after that?
0: Yeah, I had a medical discharge. So,
1: any lasting problems?
0: Oh yeah, I'm messed up right now. My leg hurts.
2: Guy wasn't supposed to last this long. He's got 9 lives.
3: We want to thank those veterans for taking time to reflect with us during their busy day in Washington. It is a long day, and it ends right back where it started, at Hancock Airport, where hundreds gathered to salute these heroes for serving us in uniform. Let's join the Welcome Home Parade and ceremony now for Honor Flight Syracuse Mission 24.

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we place our trust in thee. Through the

Thank you. I truly appreciate the opportunity to be here. I also know I went on an honor flight mission a few years ago. I was assistant bus leader for bus number three. It was a big job, but kidding. I know how long this day was for everyone. So the last thing that you want to do is sit there and listen to a bunch of people giving speeches. So I'm gonna keep it very brief. You know, the first thing that I want to do is be the first from this podium anyway to welcome all of our veterans home. When I reflect on what Honor Flight is all about, it brings me back to something that I've always believed is true. The debt that we owe to those who have served the cause of this nation's defense can never be repaid, but it certainly can be acknowledged, and that's something we did today. I also think, go ahead, clap for that too. I want to express a little gratitude while I have the microphone as well. First, to all the guardians and the family members who went on the trip today, thank you for what you do. Honor Flight missions would not happen without all of you. So thank you, and give yourselves a round of applause. I also want to make sure to recognize the Honor Flight team, the leaders and the many volunteers. You know, I'm always looking for signals of leadership, and there's one that's playing out right here in front of us. The leadership of the Honor Flight Syracuse team is over there. They could be sitting up here. They're over there. They could be sitting up here, but the fact that they're not signals a very, very pure purpose. This is not about them. It's about all of you. And that has always been true about Honor Flight Syracuse. The last thing I'm going to do is look around. Look around this room. I've lived in Syracuse, New York for 20 years. I love this place, and I love this place because of this. This doesn't happen everywhere. So I also want to recognize all the people who turned out to help all of us welcome these veterans home. The last thing I do before I sit down is I want to make an ask of everybody out there. There is still a waiting list in Central New York of veterans who want to go on honor flights. And I would ask everyone that hears this to please rally around this program and help this program continue into the future so that every Central New York veteran that wants this experience has that opportunity. Thank you very much.

0: Good evening, everybody. We're almost done. We're at the 1 yard line. A couple things I just wanted to say before we close things out. Just want to recognize two people. The reason we're here tonight, Honor Flight Syracuse, is because Randy Flath, who's standing right over here, and John Paddock, who's standing up above, retired Navy Admiral. 2010, 2011 started the idea of forming a hub in Central New York. First flight in 2012, 24th flight today, over 1,800 veterans now we've taken down to DC. So thank you, Randy. Thank you, Admiral Paddock. I also want to thank our current president, retired Air Force Major General Kevin Bradley. Thank you very much. All of our volunteers that come out of the woodwork on these weekends, everybody in the yellow shirts this morning, blue shirts, thank you very much for all your help. This doesn't happen without a lot of people putting in a lot of effort to make these days happen. So thanks all of you. Two volunteers in particular, Kim Taranko and Candina Harmon, who lead our health and safety team. Thank you very much to them. 84 veterans down to DC and back safely. Great job. Chancellor Haney, thank you very much for being here tonight. And with that, Honor Flight Syracuse, Mission 24, you are dismissed.
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1: Welcome back to another episode of Appropriating History, my friends. I'm Robert Searing. We are very lucky today to be joined by my good friend, historian Julien Ischer. Julien is a French national founder and a president of the Lafayette Trail Incorporated. He has been traveling the United States for the last several years, putting historic markers at the places to commemorate the General Lafayette's triumphant return to the United States in 1824 and 1825, and I am absolutely thrilled to be with him. Thanks so much for joining me this morning, my friend.
2: You bet. How's it going? Thanks for having me.
1: It's going great. We just ran into each other here. You were in Syracuse putting up a new marker at the Onondaga Free Library, and you were wonderful enough to join us. Julien, I guess my first question for you is, what was it about Lafayette that drew you to this project? I mean, you have been on a sojourn for years telling this man's story. What is it about him that spoke so deeply to you?
2: Yeah, to me, it's always been interesting since day one of when I came to the U.S. It was back in 2015. It's always been interesting to me to notice how people here, Americans, looked at Lafayette and how different it was from what I'm used to in France, right? It's so different. And the way to cultivate this memory of Lafayette over here is so interesting because we do not have the same culture of reenacting, or like we don't have necessarily the same amount of, you know, towns and roundabouts and squares named after him. I mean, the man's name is truly everywhere in this country. And from the very beginning, that sort of fascinated me. Why is this French aristocrat's name everywhere here? And basically, just naturally, I was just thinking and wanted to know why, right? And looking into historical documents and reading and looking at newspapers and the semantics of the French Revolution, the American Revolution. I'm just looking over here and I'm noticing it's not really because of the American Revolution that his name is everywhere, because it really exceeds the geography of the 13 colonies. It's
1: right.
2: Really everywhere. Now you've got towns named after him all the way into California, to be honest with you.
1: It's incredible.
2: And, it truly is incredible. And the reason for that, my friend, is not because of the American Revolution. It is because of that farewell tour that you alluded to in the introduction that he made 50 years after the war. And that really what cements him as a popular icon in the national collective memory. And you can see remnants of that to this day, right? But that tour, when I first came to the U.S., there was really nothing about it. Like, you had a few, you know, books about here and there, but there was really nothing national, nothing unified, no interest, I'd say, in the nonprofit sector whatsoever. And so I took it upon myself to sort of create a space where we could talk about this episode and we could basically educate the public about the meaning of this journey that he made 50 years after the war. And so, you know, it took several years, but after in 2019, when the Lafayette Trail was officially created, shortly thereafter, we met the William G. Pomeroy Foundation, and we just put together this incredible partnership that at first was only for New York State. But essentially, I asked them, would you be willing to do something with us to cover the entire geography of Lafayette's tour, which was, you know, 24 states, 25 now if you count West Virginia plus Washington.
1: Uh-huh.
2: And they said yes. And so basically since then, I've been trying to, you know, contact one town after the other, doing all the research. Where did he go? Contact the locals and convince them of hosting a marker and hosting a dedication ceremony. And so, yeah, that has led to now over 226 markers, but it includes like 210 for the tour. And we also started a new series recently for the American Revolution, and we're up to 14 right now. So yeah, here we are 7 years later, and we have 226 markers, man. And I'm so proud and thrilled to have seen this come together. It's just an amazing experience.
1: You, sir, are an indefatigable force of nature to have pulled this all together, and your partnership with Mr. Pomeroy and the folks at the Pomeroy Foundation, who are, of course, good supporters of our work, really is something to behold. And I know having run into Bill with you at the Onondaga Free Library, the smile on his face, it's a wonderful thing. It's a perfect partnership. I want to go back to a couple things here, because there's some really interesting things to tease out. One, you mentioned, and people still refer to him as the Marquis de Lafayette, this French aristocrat who comes here as a teenager during our revolution. What is it about his being? What do you think spoke to Americans in such a profound way, as opposed to, let's say, his legacy in France, where, I mean, you know, a lot of people don't know, he's jailed during the French Revolution for a period, right? How are those two things differently? And building on that again, what do you think it was about his being really so entrenched itself in the hearts of Americans?
2: Well, so for that, it's a great question, by the way. It's a wonderful question. And for that, you've got to go back to several things. I will start with the French and Indian War that really cements, I'd say, a reputation that's largely negative of the French by the Americans, mm-hmm. you know, for obvious reasons, right? World War. And so decades later, here we are with the American Revolution. And you have to say that there are some French people that have immediately wanted to come over here and fight. But the reasons why Lafayette decided to do that are very different. They're, you know, looking at the accounts, and, you know, not to trash the French, but there are some that came for, let's say, different reasons. And the way I looked at these accounts, Lafayette stood out because he wanted to help. He didn't want to promote his career or impress somebody in Europe or just have a nice little getaway experience in North America to see how cool it was or how thrilling it'd be. It's somebody that really became excited by the promise of what this fight could unleash, meaning creating a national homeland for freedom.
1: Yes.
2: And you combine that with the fact that he was a teenager, and there's no doubt that he was also motivated by a personal story of liberation from the shackles of French aristocracy. He wanted out. It's very clear. Okay. And if you look at his writing and his memoirs, especially what he wrote in 1779, you really have the two. You have a personal need and a personal desire for freedom. And you have an intellectual curiosity about what these guys are fighting for over in North America. And he doesn't know who these people are at first, you know, outside of the Silas Deans and the Ben Franklin that he saw in France. But like, Americans, who they are at that time, doesn't really matter much in his view. It's more like, I'm going to change the world and I'm going to make people free.
1: And that's the stage to do it.
2: That's the stage to do it, because as many French aristocrats from the time, the promise of recreating the perfect world or recreating a world with enlightened principles and creating a land basically that is regulated or that is given this idea of freedom and institutionalized at the highest level, that was something that people were excited about. And Lafayette definitely was one of them. So I'd say for Americans, this is somebody that, no question, at first, he has money, connections with the king and his court. You know, if we want an alliance with France, we probably need his mediation.
1: Right.
2: So you've got to acknowledge the pragmatic approach that people like Franklin had. But also, he followed his heart, and he was sincerely devoted to the American cause in a way that very few French people were. And that truly captivated Americans. And so we can go on and on about this, but I would just finish about this American Revolution, the start at least, by saying you've got to acknowledge also the intermediation of George Washington. Like, very quickly when they meet at the end of July 1777, July 31st, Washington picks him up and says, you're going to come on my team, basically. And really the patronage, the support of Washington was critical in making sure Lafayette would be accepted, adopted. Right. As an American brother, even though he had a foreign birth. And to your point, the Marquis de Lafayette, to this day, the Marquis de Lafayette,
1: right,
2: everywhere.
1: Right.
2: It's because it's very important that the country celebrates the fact that it was an aristocrat that came and validated the revolutionary nature of the American Revolution. And I think, and we emphasize that all the time in our events, you want to call him General Lafayette because he wanted himself to refer to his service for freedom and not for a birthright privilege. But Americans call him the Marquis de Lafayette in the popular culture. And that to me says something. And what it does say is, we want to maintain or remember as a country that it was an aristocrat from Europe that helped and gave us a validation of what we were fighting for and how revolutionary it was.
1: Truly revolutionary to begin the world anew. I'm struck as you were talking of the influence of the French philosophes on the American revolutionary. So in some ways, it's so appropriate that we have a French aristocrat as a teenager. Again, an important point to make here, my friend, is these American revolutionaries and Lafayette, these are young men. I mean, these are people in their teens, their early to mid-20s that are driven by a true belief. You called him a true believer in the ideals of this revolution, and he puts his money where his mouth is in a way that, you know, few do. And of course, you mentioned the patron in Washington. I was lucky enough to have been visiting my old advisor from Binghamton University, Doug Bradburn, who's been a guest on the show, who's the president of Mount Vernon. And the key to the Bastille was on display in Mount Vernon, which was, of course, a gift from Lafayette, right? So it's this wonderful yes. bit of history to see. And I think we were actually there on Bastille Day, which was kind of wild in the beginning. But so if Lafayette is a true believer in all of the revolutionary tenets of what builds America, he takes his experience here in what is a very ordered, I mean, Washington is fastidious. The American Revolution is a, I mean, I say this all the time, is a legal revolution. The Declaration of Independence is a legal document. It's an indictment. They're concerned with so much legality. And then his experience during the French Revolution is drastically different. Can you talk a little bit about Lafayette's experience during the French Revolution and how his reputation or the way he is looked at in France is different than it is here?
2: Oh, yeah, for sure. It's also a great angle of Lafayette's legacy, or one that I love to talk about because it really gives a lot of nuance to the character that here is such, you know, an adored figure by a lot of people. And you look at what he did in France and is, let's say, the way the French national memory remembers him. And it's a lot more controversial. And it's so fascinating why. And so just to give an answer to your folks here, to your listeners, you gotta imagine this man is excited after the American Revolution and really believes that it's the beginning of the American era where this notion that all men are created equal and that there are these unalienable natural rights that every person, human being, is entitled to. That really permeates his thoughts, and it also permeates the Atlantic world. And so as these ideas are spreading across, people like Lafayette will become basically the vessels of the entrance of these ideas into the political arena in France. And so, you know, in 1789, which is the beginning of the French Revolution essentially starts on fiscal matters. The kingdom's finances are not doing well. There's a lot of unrest. They want bread and food on the table. There's a lot of discontentment growing. And essentially, the kingdom fails to address those concerns. There are some attempts that are done through summoning an assembly of notables.
1: Right.
2: Which, ironically, by the folks of the time, notables would be, you know, nobles that are in charge of the Ancien Régime. And they'll be mocked in the English language as being called the Assembly of Not Ables because they're not solving the issue, right? And so eventually it becomes clear that the governance of France has grown divorced from the people that it's ruling over, the subjects. And there is a need for a national conscience. And Lafayette sees that, and he's going to accompany this movement. And he's going to basically try to reinforce or accompany the emergence of a French National Assembly. That is essential in the sense that France is starting to become modern in the sense that it's going to have a modern nation with a national assembly governing, representing the people. And there's going to be inevitably a clash as this new national order emerges. It's going to impose itself at the expense of the old one, right? The
1: right.
2: Ancien regime, the king that has been telling since Hugues Capet in 987, essentially, I'm ruling over. I'm representing God among the French people. Right. I am divine. You are my subjects. And all of a sudden, as the French Revolution starts, the notion of subject and privileges is very quickly abolished. And now we have equal people. And the National Assembly in France, Lafayette is going to be playing a very important role in accompanying his authority. He's going to, and I'm sure most people know that, very quickly in 1789, he will introduce a draft that will lead to the be the Declaration of the Rights of Man and of the Citizen, it's one of the great documents.
1: Yep.
2: And that document, Lafayette crafted the first draft with the help and the consultation of Thomas Jefferson, just to make even clearer that there are a lot of inspirations of these ideas from America. He's going to be the head of the National Guard, you know, as the king's soldiers are no longer trusted to enforce public order. The militia is going to emerge and is going to protect the country, Paris, most specifically, the National Guard. You know, there are a lot of National Guards in the country here in the U.S. They take their name from Lafayette's National Guard. I don't know if people know that.
1: But that's fascinating.
2: It is. Yeah, absolutely. So basically, the issue that Lafayette will have in France, to be very quick, is he's going to try to balance a true need for freedom and at the same time, a true need also to maintain public order. And so you're going to have to navigate the king that is going to stay on the throne until 1792. People realize, you know, I hear people, oh yeah, the French Republic in 1799. There's no French Republic until 1792. For 3 years, you have a constitutional monarchy, which is what Lafayette wanted, right?
1: Right.
2: He wanted that. He wanted to have the king on the throne, but surrounded by a constitutional authority, a constitutional rule, a national assembly. That was his dream. And the climax of that view is July the 14th, 1790. But after that, it goes really downhill from here. It basically, to be very quick, for the, I'm going to call them the Republicans, the revolutionaries to the left that want a republic, that want to get rid of the king, he's not going to go far enough. In fact, he's going to betray the revolution in their view. He's going to be protecting the king. He's going to thwart efforts to advance the revolution faster. And he's going to be seen eventually as a traitor, somebody that cannot be trusted, even though his American reputation helped him a great deal at first as a champion of freedom. But very quickly, his dual mandate to do public order and freedom at the same time is going to make him lose a lot of credibility in the eyes of the left, I will say, in France. And for the right, he basically, by introducing the Declaration of the Rights of Man, or what the draft of what will become the Declaration of the Rights of Man and of the Citizen, it'll basically be a sin. He's telling

0: the order in Paris coming to arrest him. So he's got, okay, I gotta go. I have no choice. I have to leave.
1: Well,
0: And so he
1: yeah, no, his attempts to maintain some sort of ordered revolution is really staggering, and you can imagine him being pulled in a thousand different directions. And I'm thought of the adage, you know, they say, if you're making people on both sides angry, you must be doing something right. You know, the man who, and you make this point, you know, multiple times I've seen you, is he is a man who truly is motivated, and his consistency in ideology is something that really, I think, makes him a unique character. It very much reminds me of Washington, and I imagine the inspiration that Washington is a figure, as a man of stoicism, as a man of true belief, must have had on, you know, an impressionable young
0: Oh.
1: teenager, you know. And the other thing, you know, I'm thinking about as you're talking is most folks are not really aware of the tremendous interplay between the French and the Americans. And it's not just an alliance of 1778, but when you talk about the 1790s, as Lafayette is going through the revolution in France, the revolution in France is affecting every aspect of American political life in the new American
0: Oh, yeah.
1: Republic, right? And the driving main partisan ideal is support of the French Revolution or not. And so this will set the first party system here in the United States, the Federalists and the Republicans, and which side you're on is really the issue. And I'm endlessly fascinated by these political debates and the way that the American Revolution, as an example of trying to keep something, let's say, on the rails, which is what made the Constitution of 1787 so necessary. And I imagine Lafayette looking at that, thinking, we can do this in France. But the reality of having to tear down the Ancien Regime, it leaves too much to fix, and not enough maybe bandwidth to do it, or not enough cultural artifacts or artifices to do it. And I imagine his
0: Yeah.
1: frustration at the time. Now, I want to jump back now to the return trip, the farewell tour
0: Okay.
1: of the US. When Lafayette is invited to come by President Monroe, another veteran of the revolution, the last really of the framers to hold the office, this is a period in the United States of intense nationalism. The War of 1812 is over. America's independence is secured. This is a period of tremendous growth. The Louisiana Purchase has opened the West in a new way. This is the first generation of Americans born into the country that is free and independent. And so here we have Lafayette coming, and he comes at the behest of President Monroe. Ultimately, he's going to end up at Bunker Hill, laying the cornerstone for that great monument of that critical battle. What, Julian, really stood out or stands out to you? Are there a few places, like his reception when he lands in the U.S.? It must be, I mean, is it Beatlemania circa 1825?
0: Yeah, totally, absolutely. It's more than that, actually. It's far exceeds the numbers of the Beatles. It's dozens of thousands of people that are waiting for him in New York in August of 1824. It's you know, some accounts 50,000, others account 80,000, others 100,000,
1: Wow.
0: 150,000 in Boston. I mean, it's you know,
1: Staggering.
0: it is crazy, but because the founding generation is dying out. You know, Washington has gone. 1799, he's been dead for decades already. Jefferson is about to go up with Adams a couple years after.
1: Yep.
0: And what's really important to emphasize why there is such an outpouring of affection and interest for Lafayette is because he summons back to life memories of a greatness. American grit,
1: Yes.
0: sacrifice, valley forge, brotherhood, the notion that we have done something absolutely incredible great during our war for independence, and we have stayed true to the compass. We have stayed as an American nation. We have endured every ordeal. We have survived every war. We won the War of 1812. We have made it. So
1: Yes.
0: we have charted this course during the Revolutionary War, but we didn't really know whether or not it was going to work out, right? A republic, if you can keep it
1: That's right.
0: afterwards, is going to say Franklin, or allegedly during the Constitutional Convention. But we've made it as a country. We're okay so far, but are we going to be okay going forward is the question.

0: So you've got this young man, Lafayette, because he was so young during the war. He's also relatively young, maybe not for the back then standards, but certainly for today's standards. He was only his mid-60s when he comes back in 1824, right? He's
1: That's wild.
0: 66 when he shows up,
1: Yeah.
0: 67 very quickly. His birthday is at the beginning of September. But he still has, he's able to basically play a new function, which is going to be to connect the generations of Americans together, the founding generation and the new Americans that have not known the Revolutionary War and what it took to be free. And so his journey is going to be more than just going from point A to point B for 13 months. It's going to be rekindling an understanding of these ideals among the youth and making sure that the emerging nationalism of this country is going to be compounded by his presence. So we can be proud of what we have. We can have faith in the future because the great Lafayette has told us that we're going to be okay. And that's, I cannot emphasize enough how important that is, because he gives the country a boost of confidence that is so needed, that everywhere he goes, basically, it's going to be a win-win, to be very quick. It's going to be a win for Americans because the great Lafayette is telling them that since the American Revolution, they haven't changed a tiny bit. They're still great in the sense that, yes, they enslave people. Yes, it's bad, but I hope you're going to get rid of that at some point. But they're great because they have institutionalized freedom and they have not deviated from that project as a nation. And that elevates their experiment, in comparison with the French Revolution in the view of Lafayette, that we tried to do the same, but we sort of torched our constitutional compact at some point,
1: Yeah, a couple times.
0: setting. So yeah, more and setting loose basically the national fabric. But in his view, the American people, they did something incredible during the war. They have stayed true to that, and now the mission is to protect it and pass it on to future generations. So it's a win for Americans because Lafayette is telling them, just like during the American Revolution, I am giving you my endorsement as a French nobleman. It hasn't changed a tiny bit.
1: That it
0: You're
1: is.
0: still,
1: It is profound, and I am his connection to Washington, I think, cannot be overstated in that. And I know from the contemporary newspaper accounts that
0: But
1: even
0: very
1: here.
0: quickly, though,
1: Oh, yeah, go ahead,
0: very
1: my
0: quickly,
1: friend.
0: the Americans was a win-win for them also, because, I'm sorry, for Lafayette, it was a win because for him, after the French Revolution, he is decimated. He goes to jail for 5 years. It's going to take him decades to restore a credibility as a champion of freedom. Okay? And
1: Critical
0: we're going to
1: point.
0: skip through like 25 years, 30 years. We come to the farewell tour that we're talking about. And during the farewell tour, it is the culmination of his return on the national French stage, even though it's happening abroad. It is really reconnecting with the glorious tale of his youth, where he established his position as a champion of freedom. He's claiming that back, and he's really consolidating for the rest of his life his reputation among the people as a champion of freedom. That's the culmination. So for him, receiving the glorious honors of the American people everywhere is a proof that he is a virtuous man. He is an honest man. He deserves the attention or the respect or the leadership of France, basically,
1: Yes.
0: because he has not changed in any way. He's still the great Lafayette.
1: He is, and here he is in central New York, and he rides on the Erie Canal, the great engineering marvel that will transform the face of the nation. Julian, we are running up against it. I am proud to tell the listeners that you are in the final stages of a new book. Do you want to give us the name and the publisher and when folks can expect to buy it? And I look forward to having you back on the show when it comes out.
0: So thanks for that. The book is going to be called Washington's Disciple, The Marquis de Lafayette and the Quest for Freedom. And so basically, real quick, it's going to be a biography of Lafayette, but in the sense that I want people to know how each of his life's episodes are connected to each other and how the influence of George Washington and the friendship the two people had during the war and beyond until Washington's passing influenced Lafayette for the rest of his life, and how he tried to erect himself into a monument, into a shrine, he and his chateau near Paris, similar to what Washington had at Mount Vernon. He's going to try to be this father of the country to inspire the French nation to institutionalize freedom the same way Washington did. And so we are going to investigate in this book every, period of Lafayette's life, the American Revolution, the French Revolution, the regeneration of his credentials as a champion of freedom, the tour, the abolition of slavery, what he did in France at the end of his life, the revolutions in South America, the Polish Revolution, all of that in the lens of the leadership style that he inherited from Washington. So you can look for it in April of 2027.
1: Wonderful.
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1: Congrats.
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1: I cannot wait to read it, my friend. It has been wonderful to have you. I look forward to having you back on when the book comes out. Keep up the good work, and vive la revolution.
0: Thank you so much for having me. Great talking to you as usual. And I look forward to coming back for future conversation. Take care, my friend.
1: Thanks, bud.
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0: Live from NPR News, I'm Lakshmi Singh. Five Americans have been killed in a helicopter crash in Samburu County, Kenya, according to a State Department spokesperson. Telemundo, a major Spanish-language media network, says on its website that one of its executives was among those killed. Jose Suarez was the president and general manager of Florida stations in Orlando, Tampa, and Fort Myers. It cites a statement released by the president of NBC Universal News Group and other executives. The cause of the helicopter crash is under investigation. Moderna, one of the major forces behind the COVID vaccine, is announcing groundbreaking work against skin cancer. NPR's Sydney Lupkin has more.
1: Moderna has been studying a treatment for the deadly skin cancer melanoma. It combines Moderna's mRNA-based cancer therapy with Keytruda, an existing drug made by Merck. The treatment improved outcomes for melanoma patients who have already had surgery to remove their cancer. The Moderna therapy is a personalized mRNA cancer vaccine that uses the patient's own tumor cells to train the patient's immune system to fight their cancer. Moderna says adding the vaccine increased survival time for patients without the cancer returning or spreading to other organs. That's compared to patients treated with Keytruda alone. The mRNA-based therapy has not yet been approved or evaluated by the Food and Drug Administration. The new results have not yet been peer-reviewed or published in a medical journal. Sydney Lupkin, NPR News.
0: Today, Moderna stock soared more than 150%. It was a mixed bag for progressive candidates in Florida's primary races last night. Multiple candidates lost their primaries in some key House races, but there was a surprise win for the left in the state's Senate contest. NPR's Ashley Lopez reports.
2: Florida State Representative Angie Nixon ran for the Democratic Party's Senate nomination on a platform of Medicare for All and universal child care. And she defeated Alex Vindman, a national figure during President Trump's first impeachment trial, who drastically outraised Nixon. She now faces a tough race in a state that has become reliably conservative. In House contests, Oliver Larkin, who was backed by the Democratic Socialists of America, lost his challenge to Congressman Jared Moskowitz. Debbie Wasserman Schultz, a long-serving congresswoman, won her primary. She beat a slate of black candidates, which included a progressive candidate for a seat that had long been held by a black representative. Ashley Lopez, NPR News.
0: The Israeli military confirms it is now conducting its first criminal investigations into troop conduct in Gaza, focused on the killings of five-year-old Rajab, her relatives, and the 15 Palestinian paramedics. The military says it will not investigate three other attacks that killed members of Doctors Without Borders and members of the World Central Kitchen. From Washington, this is NPR News. The International Criminal Court says it is undeterred by a U.S. campaign to undermine it. Here's NPR's Michelle Kellerman.
3: In a statement, the International Criminal Court says it deplores the new sanctions on a judge from Japan and a trial lawyer from Senegal. It calls the sanctions a flagrant attack against the independence of the court, saying now 9 of the 18 judges are facing U.S. sanctions, along with both of the deputy prosecutors, the former prosecutor, and one staff member. The U.S. is not a party to the court, which was set up as a court of last resort for war crimes. The ICC says the U.S. effort to undermine it could impact the ability of victims to seek justice when all other avenues have been exhausted. Michelle Kellerman, NPR News, the State Department.
0: Scientists have discovered the fastest star in the Milky Way racing around a supermassive black hole. NPR's Ari Daniel with details.
4: Researchers used infrared light to peer into the heart of the Milky Way. They noticed a faint star moving quickly, its orbit an elongated ellipse. The black hole at the center of our galaxy squats at one end of that oval. Stefan Gillison is an astronomer at the Max Planck Institute for Extraterrestrial Physics.
5: The star comes in one direction, getting faster and faster and faster, then gets a very sharp turn around the black hole.
4: That's when it's at its highest speed, over 15,000 miles per second. The star can be used to visualize how gravity acts on space and time, and perhaps reveal how our local black hole formed and helped shape the evolution of our galaxy. Ari Daniel, NPR News.
0: It's NPR.
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7: As always, we hope things are going very well for you and yours. Hope the music makes things even better. Here's Bobby Watson and his group New Horizon from their recording Keeping It Real and a tune by Jackie McLean, Condition Blue.

That's a tune by the great alto saxophonist Jackie McLean, a disciple of Charlie Parker, Condition Blue. And it opens up the CD, Keeping It Real, from Bobby Watson and New Horizon. Bobby there on alto sax, Josh Evans on trumpet, Victor Gould, the pianist, Curtis Lundy on bass, and Victor Jones on drums. You're listening to Jazz with Dave Schwann and piano master Hank Jones up next. This is from a recording simply called the Hank Jones Trio, featuring Al Foster on drums and Mads Vinding on bass. Hank at the piano for Freddie Hubbard's Up Jumped Spring.

Piano master Hank Jones with Freddie Hubbard's tune, Up Jumped Spring. That's from a recording just called The Hank Jones Trio with Mads Vinding and Al Foster. Mads Vinding, the bassist, and Al Foster on drums. You're listening to Jazz with Dave Schwann. We have trumpeter John Hasselbeck III up next from his recording Entrance. And he's joined here by Wayne Escoffery on sax, Jonathan Barber on drums, Lucas Curtis bass, and Tabor Gabel on piano. From the recording Entrance, John Hasselbeck III with Rainey's Way.

Anthony Wansey at the piano. Beautifully combining two classic tunes, It Might As Well Be Spring and Sweet Lorraine. That's from Anthony's recording called Anthonyology, actually featuring a trio on most, if not all, the other cuts on this recording. The trio consisting of Christian McBride on bass and Carl Allen on drums, Anthony at the piano. A wonderful recording called Anthonyology. And before that, trumpeter John Hasselbeck III from his recording Entrance and his tune called Rainey's Way. John on trumpet with Wayne Escoffery on sax, Jonathan Barber the drummer, Lucas Curtis bass, and Tauber Gable on piano. You're listening to Jazz with Dave Schwann. We have a lot more jazz to come. We hope you can stay aboard. Thank you for joining us. Here is the Stan Kenton Legacy Orchestra from a recording done during the time of their tour in Florida in 2017. The name of the CD is Flying Through Florida, and here's the opening cut, Artistry Jumps.

0: Stan Kenton's Artistry Jumps, done by the Stan Kenton Legacy Orchestra. Mike Vax conducting from their recording Flying Through Florida.
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0: A wonderful duo for you up next. Hendrik Merkens on harmonica and Bill Cunliffe on piano. This is from the recording Cabin in the Sky and Speak Low.

from the recording Cabin in the Sky. Hendrik Merkens, harmonica, Bill Cunliffe, piano, with Speak Low. Thank you so much for joining us. You're listening to Jazz with Dave Schwann. Trumpeter Eddie Henderson is up next from his recording Shuffle and Deal and Over the Rainbow.

trumpeter Eddie Henderson with Over the Rainbow, or Somewhere Over the Rainbow, take your pick. That is from his recording called Shuffle and Deal, and along with Eddie, Kenny Barron on piano, Gerald Cannon on bass, and Mike Clark on drums. Dave Schwann here. You're listening to the great American music we call jazz, for which we thank you. Tenor saxophonist Carlos Vega up next from his recording Art of the Messenger and Across the Ocean.

Exciting music from tenor saxophonist Carlos Vega. The tune called Across the Ocean. That's from the recording Art of the Messenger. With Carlos on tenor sax, Victor Garcia on trumpet, Stu Mendman piano, Josh Ramos bass, and Xavier Breaker on drums. And before that, we heard from trumpeter Eddie Henderson from his recording Shuffle and Deal, with a masterful version of Harold Arlen and Yip Harburg's classic Somewhere Over the Rainbow. We thank you so much for joining us this hour and hope you enjoyed all the great American music we call jazz. Dave Schwann finishing up with trumpeter Carl Saunders from his recording Jazz Trumpets and Record-A-May.

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0: Live from NPR News in Washington, I'm Ryland Barton. The federal debt topped $40 trillion today, a new high water mark that shows no sign of receding. The news comes just 5 months after the debt surpassed $39 trillion. The government continues to pile up debt at a rapid clip as spending outstrips revenue by more than $2 trillion a year. The Trump administration blames the deficit on Democrats. As negotiations between the U.S. and Iran remain at a standstill, President Trump downplayed the significance of the ongoing closure of the Strait of Hormuz today, saying nations are getting their oil and gas elsewhere.
1: People have found other alternatives, which they never thought about. Texas, Alaska, Louisiana, and other places. In addition, a lot of pipelines, record numbers of pipelines are being built. So I think the Hormuz Strait's not going to be quite as important as it was in the past.
0: Closure of the strait continues to disrupt world energy markets. The national average price for a gallon of regular gas is $4.08. Before Israel and the U.S. launched the war in February, it was $2.98. Trump says he may reopen negotiations with Iran at some point. Earlier this week, he threatened to bomb U.S. ally Oman for discussing a plan to reopen the strait with Iran. Three candidates President Trump endorsed lost in yesterday's Republican primaries in Florida and Wyoming. As NPR's Tamara Keith reports, there may be some cracks emerging in the president's grip on the Republican Party.
2: The win rate for candidates President Trump has endorsed remains well over 90%. But in the crowded primary field for Florida's 19th congressional district, Trump endorsed late, and his pick came in second. Scandal-plagued Congressman Corey Mills failed in his bid for re-election in Florida's 7th congressional district. Trump had endorsed him early, but in an after-the-fact social media post, the president claimed he had told Mills to drop out. In Wyoming's Republican gubernatorial primary, Trump's endorsed candidate also lost to a more moderate Republican, and it wasn't even close. Tamara Keith, NPR News.
0: The course for this weekend's IndyCar race in Washington, D.C. will take cars at top speeds right past multiple art galleries and history museums. That's raised concerns. NPR's Rachel Treisman reports.
3: The race cars will travel at up to 180 miles per hour, right past landmarks like the National Archives Building and Smithsonian's National Air and Space Museum. Art historian Mary Okin worries the vibrations could harm the artifacts inside.
4: Independence Avenue is a 25-mile-per-hour zone. That's not some accident of faith that it's a great idea to violate.
3: IndyCar and the White House say they are following all protocols and don't expect damage. The National Gallery of Art says it ran vibration tests and is taking precautions. That includes boarding up some outdoor sculptures. Rachel Treisman, NPR News.
0: Major U.S. stock indexes rose today. You're listening to NPR News from Washington. Colombia's president, Abelardo de la Espriella, is asking President Trump to suspend tariffs to help Colombia recover from last week's devastating earthquake. The 7.4 magnitude quake killed at least 312 people and injured nearly 4,000. Family and friends of Nolan Wells are remembering him tonight on what would have been his 19th birthday. The black teenager took a boat trip with all white friends on July 4th, but didn't return alive. Elise Gregg from the Gulf States Newsroom and Mississippi Public Broadcasting reports.
5: The community is gathering in Biloxi tonight at Greater St. John AME Church for a prayer rally for Wells and his family. Pastor Jamal Bryan of New Birth Missionary Baptist Church in Stonecrest, Georgia, is the keynote speaker.
6: The emotional roller coaster that the family and the community is on is a speedy ride with no seatbelt. So we're coming really just to put our arms around them and extend prayers for them.
5: The family is still waiting on key details from the death investigation to be released. Results of a state autopsy haven't been shared, and an independent autopsy found Wells's cause of death to be undetermined. The NAACP has joined the family's legal team. For NPR News, I'm Elise Gregg in Jackson, Mississippi.
0: The mission to save NASA's sinking telescope has been called off. NASA paid Catalyst Space Technologies $30 million to try to lift the aging Swift Observatory to higher orbit. The startup says it will not attempt to capture it because of problems with controlling the rescue craft. The telescope will plunge through the atmosphere later this year. Intense solar activity caused Swift to lose altitude faster than expected. This is NPR News from Washington.
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8: So happy to have you join us. Dave Schwann here. You're listening to the great American music we call jazz. Ralph Moore and his quintet from the late 1980s up next. Here's the title cut to their CD called Rejuvenate.

Ralph Moore and his quintet from the late 1980s, with the title cut to their CD, Rejuvenate. Does have a rejuvenating sound there. Ralph on tenor, Steve Turay, trombone, Mulgrew Miller, piano, Peter Washington, bass, and Marvin Smitty Smith on drums. Quite a lineup for Ralph Moore and his quintet. You're listening to Jazz with Dave Schwann and Sean Fife, pianist Sean Fife and his quartet up next. The title cut to their CD, Late Night.

0: pianist Sean Fife and his quartet. The title cut to their recording, Late Night. Along with Sean, Sam Kermeyer, the guitarist, Adrian Vadade, bass, and Andre White on drums. You're listening to Jazz with Dave Schwann, and up next, Christian McBride and Inside Straight from their recording Live at the Village Vanguard. We'll let Christian introduce the tune.
1: We are going to continue with a song written by Mr. Steve Wilson. The name of this song, it gives you a musical portrait of someone who was just so dignified and classy and had such power and wisdom in her words, the great Maya Angelou. And this is such a beautiful musical portrait of her. It is simply titled Ms. Angelou. Steve Wilson, ladies and gentlemen.

Christian McBride and his great quintet called Inside Straight, live at the Village Vanguard. That's the name of the CD. Sessions done at the Vanguard in December of 2014. The tune by the saxophonist we heard, Steve Wilson. Miss Angelo, dedicated to the great Maya Angelou. Christian on bass, of course. We heard Steve on soprano sax, Warren Wolf on vibes, Peter Martin piano, and Carl Allen on drums. You're listening to Jazz with Dave Schwann. We have a lot more jazz to come. Hope you can stay with us. Thank you for joining us. We have the Jeff Hamilton Trio on the way in just a couple minutes, but first, we hear from the world's First Lady of Song.

0: Ella. From Ella Fitzgerald Sings the Cole Porter Songbook, and all of you, along with Buddy Bregman's orchestra.
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0: We have drummer Jeff Hamilton and his trio up next, featuring Tamir Hendelman on piano, John Hamar on bass. From their recording, Catch Me If You Can, here is La Pina.

There's a trio you could listen to all day, all night, and not get tired of it. Drummer Jeff Hamilton and his trio from their recording Catch Me If You Can with La Pina, featuring Tamir Hendelman on piano and John Hamar on bass. You're listening to Jazz with Dave Schwann and the music of Stevie Wonder, as performed by James Austin Jr. from his recording Songs in the Key of Wonder. Here is My Cherie Amour.

Pianist James Austin Jr. and his version of Stevie Wonder's My Cherie Amour. From the recording Songs in the Key of Wonder, James at the piano, Ben Rubens on bass, Kobe Watkins on drums, and Samuel Torres, additional percussion. Here's Vincent Herring.

Vincent Herring and the music of the great Duke Ellington in a sentimental mood. That great version on the recording, Preaching to the Choir. Vincent on alto sax, Cyrus Chestnut piano, Yasushi Nakamura bass, and Jonathan Blake on drums. You're listening to Jazz with Dave Schwann, for which we thank you once again. And we have Jocelyn Gould up next on guitar from her recording Elegant Traveler. Here's her tune called Center of the Universe.

guitarist Jocelyn Gould with a bright, upbeat thing called Center of the Universe. It's from her recording Elegant Traveler. And we also heard Brandon Wright on tenor sax, Addison Fry piano, George Delancey bass, and Quincy Davis on drums. And before that, Vincent Herring with a beautiful version of Duke Ellington's In a Sentimental Mood. We thank you so much for joining us this hour and hope you enjoyed all the great American music we call jazz. Dave Schwann finishing up with the Dave Miller Trio from their recording Just Imagine and Charlie Parker's Confirmation.

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1: 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I'm Major Charles Roberts, and it is my pleasure to host this edition of the show. Normally, Built to Serve shines a spotlight on the critical work being done in the region through our nonprofits, but today we're going to take a little twist. I don't know if any of you would remember the guy in Animal House who looked at his finger and said he's got a universe within a universe, a world within a world. I don't know if that rings a bell to any of you, but it rings a bell to me because today we're going to do a podcast and talk about a podcast. So it's a meta podcast today, and I am excited to talk to the co-host of a podcast called Making the City Smaller, and we've got Peter Ward and we've got Mike Durkin here, and fellas, I'm just glad to have you here today for the show.
2: I feel blessed you having us. Thank you.
1: Well, thank you. Well, Peter, why don't we start with you? Tell us a little bit about yourself, sort of how you found yourself in this particular space, and a bit about what keeps you going. And then, Mike, maybe you could just talk about, your journey as well, and then add a bit about, like, what's this idea of making the city smaller all about?
2: Okay. So, been an entrepreneur from the get-go for myself, always creating businesses and building business.
1: Did you come out an entrepreneur from the minute you were born?
2: I think so.
1: Yeah?
2: I think it was in my blood.
1: Have a lemonade stand and all that
2: all
1: jazz?
2: All that stuff. And I was from an upbringing of blue collar. Always having, my family, parents always had a side business, a side hustle, they call it these days, to just normal jobs. And that money was always the extra dollars that are going to help us do the things that other families were doing. So it just kind of was born into me for sure. So I found myself in Syracuse as a young entrepreneur trying to build a business, and quickly realized that networking, connecting with other people was the juice, was the way that I was going to get that. I didn't have money for the radio spots at that time or the Yellow Page ads when those were a thing. So it was always about finding and fostering relationships with other people. Along my journey, I met Mike. And we were connected by our mentors to come together and network together to help open doors for each of our prospective businesses. And that was in the mid-2000s, I think. And then COVID came about, and our venues that were normally coffee shops or restaurants were not open for business and not able for us to have those places to connect. So we started to connect on Zoom and to try to create networking opportunities with people on Zoom, as god-awful as that might sound. But it was a temporary band-aid, we thought, for maybe a 2 or 3 week period, which then ended up morphing into people coming on and sharing.
1: Yeah, the 2 week moratorium became a lot longer, didn't it?
2: It did. But you know what? We took the definite blessings out of curses, right? You could sit and look at COVID and say this horrible thing, and it was. There was a ton of tragic things associated with it, but we changed the lens and said we're going to take the good out of this and create an opportunity to shed a light on other people that were doing amazing things. People who had initially come on to network with us, in quotation marks, were actually sharing the story of their loved one that had overcome a disease or a adversity in their life with a child that they had, or their own struggles. And it was a vulnerable time. I think it was the right time. It was needed for people to be able to hear other people's perspective and make them relatable to other people. And show what was possible for someone else that was listening or watching. So
1: yeah, awesome. Thanks.
2: Applause for that.
1: Yeah, awesome. Mike, what about you? What do you do during the day? We want to hear about that too. And then this side hustle you got going on.
3: Yeah, absolutely. So professionally, I'm with a phenomenal company, VIP Structures. We're celebrating our 50th anniversary. We design and construct and develop commercial properties primarily around the upstate New York region. And, I think Pete just did a great job explaining how Making the City Smaller came together in 2020. Not intentionally. We really just wanted to stay connected with our network at the time. And that vulnerability really allowed our guests to tell the audience about where they came from, how they grew up, how did they get to the point that they were at the time, professionally and personally. And people really enjoyed listening. Again, it was during COVID, so people were starving for content and things to pass their time. So as we told the stories of our guest, we then realized that that story or that moment or that person's journey, we would say to ourselves, hey, you know what? You should be introduced to Bob or Joe or Sue. And we started to make those connections with other people in our network and made those introductions. And then it was really fun to watch those two folks forge their own relationship. And what happens then is those two people turn into four more people, and those four people turn into eight more people, and it just compounds. And along the way, Pete had said out loud, we're making the city smaller. And it resonated. Mm. We really were not the physical Syracuse smaller, but just making our own worlds a little bit closer. One of the unique things about upstate New York is we do have that 2 degree of separation, that Kevin Bacon thing. Mm. And once folks start to interact and get introduced, they go, man, my cousin's brother's sister's boyfriend knows you. And then you just foster that. And the folks that are here in upstate New York, I would say this more maybe 20 years ago, but the folks that stayed here for a reason. Mm. There was a lot of exodus, right? Manufacturing was slowing down in the 90s. There were folks that were leaving the area. And the folks that were left were here because they wanted to be here. And I think part of that is just the sense of community and the fact that it's safe, right? And it's easy to live and it's low-cost living. But ultimately, there was a connection of why they stayed. Mm. And then as they grow their network, they realize that these connections are there. We're just helping bring them together.
1: Yeah. I mean, being a relatively recent transplant to Syracuse, I already feel like an adopted son. It didn't take very long at all to feel like I was very much at home. I mean, I told you I'm from, you know, I'm downstate. So for me, the Bronx was upstate, you know. Then you get to real upstate. And then you listen to you go to a farmer's market and you for the first time, you taste the tomato, you taste the cucumber from a farm that's just down the street. I mean, that's mind-blowing to me. But given that, I heard the title and I thought, well, you know, you work for VIP, right? A construction firm. I'm thinking it's about urban renewal, right? I'm thinking it's about making the city smaller. I'm thinking, oh, okay, so maybe you're going to do some transit-oriented design or something. But when I got to talk to you, I realized you're making the city smaller, but you're creating an ecosystem. And so tell me how far, like from that first 2000 thing, it was a Zoom call. How did it morph into what it is now?
2: Quite frankly, the relationships, the people, the investment of time in those other people. Hmm. And then what Mike talked about, just it's on its own course. We're just kind of steering it with good and the good of people that we're interacting with. And then the things that we're doing together, having a byproduct of opportunities and synergies and collaboration and community, right? Mm-hmm. All those things that are critical, the keywords, the buzzwords of the day. But it was quite frankly just the relationships that then we moved into doing events. We were doing some live events during the pandemic, and then we've done quite a few since, premiere events for films that we're creating. Because we are storytellers.
1: Oh, because you are, in fact, part of an events and media company. I mean, you are an events and media company.
2: That's correct. That's right.
1: But you're using your superpowers for good.
2: Yeah, you said the word ecosystem. We're creating a platform, a place and space for people to come together, like-minded people, and to foster those same types of relationships, that currency. I feel like those relationships are the currency. If you're looking at success as being a dollar sign, that might be the case for you, but in some instances, the word rich can also mean those that surround you, the who's in your life, not just the how's. And we're creating events and spaces for people to come together, maybe change their perspective a little bit, give them something to walk away with, not only the keyword of keywords of value, but also modalities and tools to look at their world both personally and professionally differently, and coming away with doing that together with other people. in a cool environment.
3: Yeah.
2: And then where that ripple in the pond effect takes over, and we, you know, maybe we make small changes in the world by those relationships. Those
4: incremental changes over time become great changes, right? So this is much more than networking. I'm hearing this is not just, you know, your typical wine and cheese after work. This sounds like it's a lot more intentional. I mean, what are some of the nuances that you bring for these events to be more than just a networking space?
3: Yeah. You know, Pete and I, we've always networked, but we don't necessarily like that word. But ultimately, people understand the word network. So we might promote an event as a networking opportunity. But to your point, it's not wine and cheese and handing out your business card and trying to do a sales pitch. It's giving them an environment where they can really build a relationship quickly without the attendee even realizing what we're doing. We're setting a stage for them. And as they get to know the folks in the room, for an example, we had an event up at Vander Camp on the north shore of Oneida Lake. And the folks that came in, they thought they were coming to a networking event, which it was, but it was so much more that we gave them the tools and the environment to do activities that they probably hadn't done before, maybe not even been aware that exists. For example, we had a drumming circle. These were, you know, I'm not a music guy, so bongos and drums and just the movement of pounding on a small drum and letting your body feel that, and then you're in a circle with others and everybody's just free to make noise. And when they walked away from that 20 or 30 people that were in that activity together, they built a relationship without even speaking. And then they spoke. Then they shared their experience of drumming and how much fun that was, or how they felt, or whatever the situation was. And by the end of the night, these folks networked, but it was so much more. They actually probably found a friend.
4: They connected. They really connected.
3: Yeah.
4: Because networking sounds utilitarian, right? Yeah. Like, I'm in it to get something out of it, right? When what you're creating here, I want to hear more about these tools, but what I'm hearing is that people come with this one intention of getting something out of it, and they find they've brought something to it instead.
2: Yeah. We did a survey for the event. We're still compiling and gathering the feedback from it, but a lot of the one of the key responses I really enjoyed was that, just to what you said, that they came to this event really not having an expectation or having one, and having it be completely different than the one that they had in place, and walking away with something different for themselves and how they approached their next day. So it was kind of cool.
4: Yeah. Tell me about some of the other feedback you're getting from the attendees to these events.
2: To be honest, this is our first rendezvous with an actual survey, which we think we're going to probably do from now on, only because we really want to take the time to understand what spoke to those in the room, so that we can make sure we're aligned with that for future use, and making sure we're giving the most value possible. One of the things I heard kicked around quite a bit was this was needed. We needed this. And I think when we're pairing people in OE, it's a lot of people that were there are B2B people. They're decision makers in organizations who have a P&L that's driving, an organization that's driving, a commitment to their family that's driving them every day. And I think we're all still coming out of something that, you know, the world kind of changed in the last...
4: And we are still coming out of it, I think.
2: We are,
4: correct.
2: Yeah. And we're just starting to identify some of the emotional trauma that was endured. And I'm probably a little more apt to dig into that piece of self-development than most. But this type of event, I think, is a toe in the water to get those B2B mindsets, those P&L mindsets, those dollar sign driven mindsets to take a step back, look at themselves differently, look at the world a little bit differently, learn about what's possible to help them approach that next day. Because you can't run away from those responsibilities. That's part of what we are. We have mortgages to pay as people, unfortunately, or fortunately. But yeah, I think there's that word modality is important, to try to find ways to give people other tools to use to focus and to approach their world. So,
3: yeah, I want to add to that. I think a lot of folks are trying to level up, right? So we are in the B2B, you know, business to business environment. But a lot of these leaders throughout the region, and internationally took the pandemic and realized that there's so much more to life than the P&L. And how do they lead their organization? How do they mentor their younger staff members? And I think everybody is realizing that it's okay to be trying to grow horizontally or vertically and having those conversations and really getting in touch with their personal growth, which is ultimately going to help their professional growth. Mm-hmm. So leveling up is part of that and opening their eyes and ears to it's okay to let your guard down. It's okay to share some struggles you might be working on. I think folks are less nervous about opening up because they know that they feel better after they do that.
4: Mm-hmm.
3: And then they realize, I'm going to show my team that it's okay to do this.
4: Mm. Yeah, there's so many curricula out now, you know, becoming a totally responsible person. You know, the sanctuary model is a big model in nonprofits and helping people to become more trauma-informed. Mm. And the fact that you're taking some of these ideas and concepts and bringing them to the 9-to-5 window is crucial because really it's that emotional intelligence that really creates a niche for individuals to shine.
2: Yeah, it should be the foundation. You know, I think if you looked at any organization that's successful, I would think that somewhere in that breakdown of their organization, it isn't always visible, right? But that emotional intelligence piece, that foundation, if that isn't there, I think you have the potential of hurting and damaging a lot of people and yourself and lives and businesses and employees. So I think it's critical.
4: A lot of folks' neurology got short-circuited during COVID, right?
3: Yeah.
4: And we're really in that process of recovery. So talk about more of some of these tools that you bring to these events and maybe a couple of the stories that bring to light this concept of learning about yourself. You become a better person and emerge. Talk about that.
3: Yeah, I can go ahead. So one of the activities at that event was facilitated by Tracy Dando, who's a wonderful community member here.
4: And a guest on the show.
3: So what Tracy's activity was presenting to the audience of what lights them up.
4: Mm-hmm.
3: And what a great question to ask. You know, she kind of put it in perspective to say, instead of your normal break the ice conversation question you might ask, why don't you ask that person you're meeting, what lights you up?
4: Mm.
3: And it really did capture the room's attention that the folks that were in the room started thinking about what lights them up. And once one person shared what they felt and what lights he or she up, another person would go.
4: Mm.
3: And then another person would go. And she did not have to push or pull that person to speak up.
4: Mm.
3: The first person needed the courage, right? The vulnerability.
4: Mm-hmm.
3: But what lights you up really did resonate. And at the end of that session, all 30 people in the room shared their perspective of what lights them up. It could be a family member, it could be work-related, it could be a nonprofit they serve, but what a great way to start a conversation.
4: Yeah, you move from the product to the passion. If you can connect to the passion, then the product sells itself, whatever the product is. Once you understand the passion of the person that you're talking to. So from that perspective, that's brilliant.
2: Yeah.
4: Deeper, though, I think, is you're helping people to unlock themselves a little bit because, you know, people are uptight. These days, people are a little uptight and for many, many reasons. And to be able to make these gatherings happen and tell some of these stories on these podcasts of people who are doing good and who are brightening the world by way of their story. Telling those stories is just crucial. Mm-hmm. So maybe you could tell me about one or two of those compelling stories you've had on podcasts or your podcast.
3: Oh, gosh. We've had wonderful stories. One that jumps out at me in particular is Dakota Malone. Dakota's an Oswego-based young man, entrepreneur, who has gone through some health things over his years, five open heart surgeries by the time he was 18. Dakota shared his story on our platform, and it really allowed him to become an influencer in his business world, but also being someone who his audience wanted to do business with. So he's creating a relationship by telling his story with us, and he still does to this day on his own platform. But he shares with the audience who he is and what he does, and by the time he has that first conversation individually with that person, they feel like they already know him. Yeah. He's building a relationship in advance of ever meeting the person, and that audience trusts him. Mm-hmm. They feel for him. They emotionally are connected. So that first coffee moment, they feel like they already know each other.
4: Right, right. He's telling a compelling story, but more than that, he's relating his life to why he does what he does.
2: Right, he's making himself relatable.
4: Right. Yeah. I mean, you know, many of folks in business read Orbiting the Giant Hairball, which is the Hallmark story, or The Republic of Tea, which is the Stash story, or many of these other, you know, biographies that people have written on origins of businesses. Really, the origin of business happens with the origin of a person. So telling the personal story of, you know, your life, how you got to do what you do, is powerful. It's very powerful. And yes, the trust factor is immense as a result.
2: Yeah. And trust is the byproduct of rapport, right? Like being able to be relatable, to your point, and then building rapport, and then trust comes next. And that, right, if you're creating opportunities in business or in life, if those two things, those two pillars are in place, then you're going to be wobbly.
4: So through the trust, through the vulnerability, through the tools, you're able to bring people together in such a way that 10 minutes later they can say, I got a guy.
2: Yeah.
4: You know, I got a guy who does this.
3: That's right.
4: You know?
2: Yeah. And to your point and to your mission and what you do here based on what we're doing that we haven't talked a lot about is really we found this avenue to tell the story of organizations, but a lot of nonprofits because we feel it's where there's an energy charge behind that organization. It's not just about the CEO buying his next or her next supercar. It's about who they're helping and the ripples they're making in the pond to change the world and the lives of those people. So we've really found an avenue for finding organizations like that, investing time with them, hanging out with them, and creating what we have coined the term podcumentary. So it's a podcast that's creating the timeline, the storyline of a documentary film that really tells the story of that organization and the lives that they're affecting and changing in our community, which is then affecting the next one out and the next one out and essentially making what we say the city smaller, but it doesn't have to be this city in particular. The ripples can continue to go out into other parts of this country and the world.
4: And they do because Syracuse has tentacles everywhere throughout the world. I mean, you know, when I was told I was coming to Syracuse, I was a bit shocked. Like, what is there? And then you get there and you see all that it is. You see the manufacturing, you see the history, you see the craftsmanship, you see, you know, the entrepreneurship, people, you know, building businesses out of, you know, nothing, starting from a story and then gathering the resources around them because of the trust, the transparency, the vulnerability, the personal engagement to really create support.
2: Right.
4: Yeah. And personal fulfillment as a result.
2: Yeah. Like you, I think we see you doing it with just looking at all the people you've had in the organizations. We're looking at as a light, shining a light, showing, identifying, clarifying what that beauty is here for others. For people both that are here that haven't had the chance to recognize it and those that, like yourself who were blessed to have come be a part of it and help to enrich it. So we're super grateful for what you're doing.
4: Oh, well, thanks. Thanks so much. Listen, friends, Making the City Smaller is on all the channels. It's on Apple. It's on Instagram. It's on all the socials. It's all in the Meta. You can catch it all. Making the City Smaller. You'll see that they talk about valid connections through the art of networking and story. And I think story is the most important part, that people are able to offload some of the personas that we carry and just be real. And in being real, you can help other people fulfill their dreams. Mm. That's really what it sounds like to me. But I'm really grateful that you guys have come. We're hoping that soon and very soon we may have Making the City Smaller as part of the WCNY family. We're very excited about that possibility. And even coming in, that's what happens. But so your very presence here is showing how to make the city smaller by connectivity, by vulnerability, by story. Peter and Mike, thank you so much for being here. I really appreciate you.
2: We likewise. Thank you.
4: Thank you so much. Thank you. 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And like Making the City Smaller, we're on all the platforms. 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

0: Welcome to Syracuse on Stage, a podcast that pulls back the curtain and explores the process of creating theater in the heart of Central New York. I'm Melissa Crespo, the Associate Artistic Director of Syracuse Stage. This episode features Jackie Herder. After going to Syracuse University for grad school, she spent 29 years at Syracuse Stage as the lead audio engineer and resident sound designer. Here we go. Hello, Jackie.
1: Hi.
0: You have quite a prolific career at Syracuse Stage, and I would be remiss not to ask you about it, especially someone that's been with us for so long, and just you've just transitioned out of it.
1: It's true. Yeah, I mean, I started there as a student, as a graduate student back in 90, I don't know, I finished my 3 years in 97 is the only way I can figure that out. But
0: wow. And what were you in grad school for?
1: I was there for directing.
0: We had a directing master's?
1: There was a directing master's, yes.
0: Wow. Were there other master's programs besides directing?
1: There was directing, there was acting, and there was design.
0: Wow.
1: And they discovered that they didn't have the ability to support all of that. And so they eventually, I mean, when I got there, there was an unusually large number of students and of grad students, so that for the first time in I don't know how many years, we were able to have classes that were only for grad students. Previously, pretty much any class you took was going to be an undergrad class, and then you would have to write a paper or two or some, or do a project of some sort in addition to turn it into a graduate level pro class. So,
0: oh wow! So, yeah. How did you first get into theater? Before even that,
1: it's almost embarrassing to me, but I guess I want to say I was in elementary school at the time, and my brother and my sister, we grew up Presbyterian, and we were all involved in like church choirs and things like that. And the folks decided at that point in time in the 70s, probably 76 or so, that the youth group wanted to work with the choir and do a version of Godspell. And they were in it, and I was too young to be in it.
0: Aww.
1: But I kind of helped them with like a follow spot or something from a balcony. And I just really got swept up in it and really enjoyed it. And I was like, so impressed, and didn't realize this is something you could do as a career, mm-hmm. I guess. Mm-hmm. And by the time I was finishing high school, I had been in a few shows, and that led me in the direction. And well, to be honest, when people would ask me what I wanted to do, I used to joke and say I might join the army and go into explosives, because that was anyone who knew me knew that was the last thing in the world that was likely to happen. But then I would explain that I was actually trying to figure out whether to go into theater or whether to go into the ministry, to be a minister. And I very seriously was looking at that for a long time.
0: Yeah.
1: My mom and Diana and different people had said through the years that my love of pageantry and all of that sort of thing may have been what led me that way. Mm. And I really, really was kind of aiming towards that for a long time. And then it suddenly struck me. I had been asked to speak in front of people before, and I was good with that. And I'd been asked to basically create a sermon or two for a couple of things that the youth were presenting. Mm-hmm. And I was actually really good at that. But what I realized was that I didn't like people well enough to actually minister or pastor them. which I kind of realized was kind of the point of the whole thing. So.
2: That's funny. That makes sense because you come off as a bit shy.
1: Yeah, I mean, it took me a while to figure out what it is. I am an introvert.
2: Yeah.
1: Yeah.
2: Because being and now with sound, I mean, you have to be a good listener to be a good sound designer, I feel. So I feel like you found your way.
1: Yeah, I went into theater thinking, you know, I'd be an actor from there. Because I think that's how we all start.
2: Yeah.
1: And I had a work study job because my dad was a teacher and my mom was a homemaker for years. And then realizing they had three kids to put through school, she got a job locally at like a JCPenney's. And so they had this plan to help each one of us in our first 2 years because of the money that she will have saved by then.
2: Mm-hmm.
1: And anyway, so I thought I was going to go into acting and had the work study job, and the work study job put me in the position of what they called a TA, but it wasn't a teaching assistant, it was a technical assistant. So I started working in the electrics and scene shop, and we did pretty much everything. And I was assigned, because all students had to do, if you were not cast in a show, you had to run or help build at least two shows as well. So in addition to the work I'm doing, I also ran the sound for two shows in my first year.
2: Mm-hmm.
1: And the person who, it was a student who was in charge of all of the sound rather than an instructor.
2: Yeah.
1: And he saw me come in and do Joseph and the what is that? Joseph and
2: the amazing technical
1: color.
2: Or dream coat. Technical. Yeah.
1: Yeah, yeah, yeah. And I mean, I knew the show because I'd actually, as a kid at my church, been in a version of it. We did that, and I had no idea what he could set up any system. And I was like, I have no idea what these are, what any of this equipment is. And he could create or set up a radio station or do any of that. And I could, it seemed, make it sound good. And so he was like, you should, let me talk to our TD. You should be like on a track to take this over when I graduate. And that was really what threw me into doing sound. And I continued being a technical assistant and occasionally building and working in electrics, but I did eventually end up taking over the sound department and discovered it's a lot easier to find a job quickly as a sound designer than it was as a director, which was the other thing that I did while I was there and really enjoyed. So that's what sent me on that path. And then when I finished like my master's work before doing any writing, the sound person at Stage was moving somewhere southwest, like Arizona, Utah, somewhere in there. And I applied thinking, I'll do this for a year while I write. Yeah, that'll be good. And then I kind of didn't leave for a few years.
2: And how many years have you been working at Syracuse Stage?
1: I was there, the way I counted it up, was 29 seasons, I guess.
2: Wow.
1: I was a little disappointed I couldn't hold out for one more. But
2: wow, 29. That's impressive.
1: It was a lot. It was a lot.
2: When's the last time you directed something?
1: The last time I really directed something was like 3 years into working at Syracuse Stage, so it would have been around 2000. Actually, maybe it was a little earlier. Yeah, it was 98, 99, 99. Because my sound assistant engineer, we used to call them apprentices, who currently works as a union sound engineer in Seattle, who's Diana's gonna go see, is was in this. Diana had this whole thing going at the time that we needed to pick up the morale of a lot of the folks that were working, and created something that we jokingly called, or she called, the SS Fun Ship, and had a number of events that we used to do. One of which was that season we were doing Glass Menagerie, and fully supported it. I think it was a co-production with maybe IRT, Indiana Rep. And someone had found and thought we should present Christopher Durang's For Whom the Southern Bell Tolls. And so we got permission to use their set, and I directed the crew in all of the roles, and we did kind of a staged reading of that piece. And I completely redesigned the sound so that it was, and maybe part of that's because I joke, well, Tennessee Williams kind of drives me crazy in how realistic people tend to try and make it, even though there's all these stage directions that just take you out of that. So I took it and just went crazy with the sound as well. And that's kind of how I direct too, is listening to how the actors sound. I mean, I'll watch them, but I'm really not watching them as much as I'm listening to them. And then as we get closer, I'll start watching the physical interaction and making slight shifts and changing from there. But that's the last time I really directed a whole piece. And it's a short piece. It's only like, I don't know, 20 minutes long, I think. And
2: Well, that's awesome. So, what was your official title at stage?
1: officially, I was the lead chief engineer. We were moving away because of colonialism from chief. I was going with lead audio engineer and resident sound designer.
2: Love that. So, what to tell our listeners what your daily job is like?
1: The daily job was a little more, I consider, boring than the sound design part. In the fact that it's got to do with making sure that all of the physical needs of the play are met for our audio engineer or sound designer.
2: So this is if you aren't designing the show, but
1: If you're
2: you're
1: not
2: making sure
1: designing the show, yeah.
2: the sound design can be heard well in the theater.
1: Yeah, and it's making sure we've got all of the equipment that's necessary. It's then that skill that my friend from college had of being able to put a system together. Initially, sound designers didn't always, sometimes they did create their own systems. You would kind of talk to them, and the two of you over the phone would kind of say, oh, well, then we'll put a speaker here and here and here, and this is how we'll set it up, and we'll be able to play back in this way, which when I first started would have been on reel to reel. And then we moved into a little bit of the digital world, and then we moved into playing what we called mini discs, which were kind of like CDs, but smaller and highly editable. You could make changes on them in a way that you can't with a CD. really quickly and move things around and edit. And then finally, the computers got powerful enough that we could actually play back multiple tracks to all of the speakers we want at the same time.
2: Wow.
1: Previously, our audio engineers had to have a little more, not just timing skills, but the ability to take faders that were assigned to each speaker's output and reassign and mix and shift from one spot to another and do it smoothly.
2: Wow. I didn't even think about the fact that over your 29-year career, you've really seen technology evolve from the very beginning to now, like analog to digital, basically.
1: Absolutely.
2: Digital
1: wow. was just coming into being when I was in college.
2: Wow.
1: I bought my first CD player when I was a senior. I saved up some of my money from summer stock. And actually, I bought CDs before I bought the player. Because
2: yeah.
1: I knew once I bought the player, I wouldn't have anything to play on it once I could afford that. So
2: I will never forget. I remember being in elementary school and I had a music teacher who was telling us about this new thing called CDs and tapes were going to be obsolete. And I remember thinking, you're crazy. I was like, that's never going to happen. And here, and yeah. And then now CDs are obsolete. It's just, I don't know why that memory is so prevalent. Cause I sound design has always been my favorite of the design elements, like between scenic, lights, costume. I've always been more inclined to figuring out the sound before anything else. I don't know why. It's just always been my job. Maybe because I love music. I don't know.
1: I mean, they claim that next to smell, sound is the most sensory and memory triggering sense that we have.
2: Yeah, that makes sense.
1: Smell will take you back even further in your memories, but sound will take you back pretty far.
2: Yeah.
1: And it does affect us in a primal way that I think a lot of people don't necessarily know how to work with sound because you can't see it. It's not, you know, it's not tangible. And so, I mean, the trick with sound as a designer is how do you talk to a designer or a director about it?
2: Mm-hmm.
1: And a lot of people I've worked with, that's where they run into problems, is talking to the director about it. And it's, for me, it's always been similar to what you're describing in the fact that I could usually find an adjective or a feeling or something that when we talk about it, I would say, oh, I know what you mean. So when I work with students, I often would give them assignments having to do with feeling, but also similar to lighting, I would assign them a color. Give me what a piece of music that does not have words, but is this color. And I mean, nobody's really wrong because to everybody, it's a little bit different, but there are certain things that we all kind of key into. And I don't know if it's got to do with the instruments themselves, like trumpets tend to be yellow.
2: They do. For me anyway.
1: Yeah.
2: Oh, wow.
1: But I don't think it is just the fact they're brass, because other brass instruments are not yellow.
2: Yeah. Yeah. That's so wild. What about, so it's just so cool to hear about your work and we've worked together. We've done a few shows together, which has been really fun. Yeah. And so to stay at a job for 29 years, what about Syracuse Stage made that a good fit? I'm curious.
1: Well, I will be pragmatic about it. I mean, when I first got there, it was pretty decent. There was a

0: And because, I mean, I kind of lucked out. I got put into this weird position that didn't really exist among too many other folks. And so my kids were able to take advantage of the university's tuition exchange
1: Oh,
0: program.
1: that's awesome.
0: So they had to compete against other people to win them in going to other schools. But they were able to go to private schools in a way that I never would have been able to afford. So you combine, all of these things together, and it made a pretty good fit. After the first couple of years, there was some weird shakeup because I joked to people that after 1 year, when I first got there, I was the youngest shop head. And I tell people the next, but I was wrong about that. It wasn't the next. It was my third year. I was the oldest.
1: Oh,
0: All of
1: wow.
0: the shop heads left after my second year.
1: Oh, wow.
0: So I like to think of that, I scared them all away.
1: Who was AD when you started?
0: when I started, it was Bob Moss.
1: Okay.
0: When I was a student, Tazewell Thompson was just stepping down, I
1: Gotcha.
0: think. And then there was a season where he and the others had chosen a season, but no one was officially the AD at that point.
1: Wow, so you've
0: And
1: seen everyone except Arthur Storch.
0: that's correct.
1: Wow, cool. I love that. It's like that's the kind of institutional memory that is so rare nowadays. Yeah.
0: Yeah, it's pretty rare. Don Bushman, Tracy, there's a few of us there, but
1: Oh, so now that your time at Syracuse Sage is over, what's next for you?
0: mostly so far it's freelance.
1: Yeah.
0: I've already landed a gig. As a matter of fact, I have finals due for Cleveland.
1: Oh, awesome. For freelance sound designing? That's great.
0: So the first one I'm doing this season, wake up, what is it? It's Private Lives. Really, really fun piece. Chris Moore is directing. Do you know Chris?
1: I don't know Chris,
0: Okay.
1: but that's a great show.
0: Yeah, it is. The question's going to be, of course, how do we deal with the issues of that time frame of a script in today's sensibilities. We'll see how that all works out. And another small group here. There's a lot of theater in Cleveland that's relatively small.
1: Have you officially relocated to Cleveland?
0: I have not.
1: Okay.
0: Like, I'm going to come back. Well, all of our kids are coming to visit next week. And then I go and spend time with my mom up at Lake Ontario for a week. And then I have a few things to do in Syracuse. And then I am going to start jumping around again. So.
1: Good for you. You deserve it. That's so awesome that you're going to be freelancing. You've already got jobs lined up and I mean, we'll miss you with the every day, but it's great to know you'll still be in town.
0: And I'm hoping that, the stage might bring me back for some show here or there at
1: Yeah.
0: different points.
1: Why not? I love that.
0: Yeah,
1: So,
0: I
1: world,
0: just.
1: if you need a good sound designer, Jackie's here.
0: I've just gotten old enough, and well, I don't know how many people know me, but I am transgender and I did a transition a few years ago. And I, between age and physicality, just can't move the equipment around the way I used to. And I can't kind of run the schedule
1: I
0: that I
1: get it.
0: needed to be the shop head at the stage anymore. And yeah, that was really why I kind of stepped down
1: I get
0: was.
1: it. And you know what? There's no shame in that. And now you get the cushy, comfort of designing where you go in for a few days and you put it on and you leave, which is always fun.
0: A little less guaranteed security, but now I just need to convince everyone they need me,
1: Oh, we do. We always do. Well, Jackie, you're the best. And I wish you all the best.

0: And so does Syracuse. And you always have a home with us.
1: Thank you. That's great to hear. And I always love seeing you, and you have the best laugh. I tell people whenever, like, you are back in town and I hear you laugh across the theater or somewhere, I'm like, oh, Melissa's back. I love that.
0: I'm so glad because I can't help it. Well, I'll call you and leave you some like laugh voice memos every once in a while.
1: Absolutely. Who knows? You may end up in a show somewhere in the
0: Oh, I love that. That's great.
1: background.
0: Done. Take care and don't be a stranger.
1: Thanks.
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2: 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And today, I'll be your host for this Earth Day special on Classic FM. So why am I hosting a classical music special? Because as a psychologist, I believe deeply in our ability to transform ourselves and the world around. And because our mental and physical health is impacted by a healthy environment, and concern for a healthy environment gave birth to Earth Day. And because my boss, Diane Jones, promised me I could warble a snippet from one of my favorite songs of that era at the end of the show, if we have time, and I did a good job. But first, if you'll indulge me for a moment, I'd like to share just a brief history of Earth Day. After a devastating oil spill in Santa Barbara, California in 1969, and inspired by the student anti-war movement, Senator Gaylor Nelson, the junior senator from Wisconsin, saw the impact of student anti-war protests. He wanted to infuse that kind of energy with an emerging public consciousness about air and water pollution. He persuaded Representative Pete McCluskey to co-sponsor an effort to organize campus, quote, teach-ins to help in these efforts. He then recruited a young activist, Dennis Hayes, to organize these teach-ins. The first Earth Day was April 22, 1970. And 20 million Americans, 10% of the total U.S. population at the time, took to the streets, parks, and auditoriums to rally against the impact of 150 years of industrial development that had left a growing legacy of human health impacts. The works we'll hear today are from composers who respond to these global impacts and concerns in the way they know best, through their music, starting with a work by John Luther Adams. Let me quote from his biography. Living for almost 40 years in northern Alaska, John Luther Adams discovered a unique musical world grounded in space, stillness, and elemental forces. In the 1970s and into the 80s, he worked full-time as an environmental activist. But the time came when he felt compelled to dedicate himself entirely to music. He made this choice with the belief that, ultimately, music can do more than politics to change the world. Since that time, he's become one of the most widely admired composers in the world, receiving the Pulitzer Prize, a Grammy Award, and many other honors. This work is titled Nunatox. Adams writes in his program notes very simply, "Nunataks are mountains that rise up out of ice fields and glaciers. The jagged contours of Nunataks contrast sharply with the smooth whiteness that surrounds them. Quote, as the ice melts and the sea rises, these solitary peaks stand as stark reminders of human isolation and vulnerability." Here is pianist Carolyn Enger with Nunataks by John Luther Adams.

That was Carolyn Enger with Nunatox by John Luther Adams. Our next work is also inspired by the state of our northernmost environment. Composer-cellist India Gailey says, "Mountain Weeps is a set of miniatures for solo cello. As glaciers continue to shrink, alpine plants and creatures migrate further toward the sky, which they will do until there is no ice or upward left to follow, until they are ghosts." Let's listen to this short work now, Mountain Weeps, composed and performed by India Gailey.

That was composer cellist India Gailey with Mountain Weeps. By 1980, Earth Day had expanded, and after nearly a decade of work, the U.S. had passed the Endangered Species Act, the Marine Mammal Protection Act, the Clean Air Act, the Clean Water Act, to name just a few. The movement was expanding and beginning to see an international impact. By 1990, 200 million people in 141 countries brought environmental issues to the global stage, helping to pave the way for the 1992 UN Earth Summit in Rio de Janeiro. It also saw Senator Gaylor Nelson awarded the Presidential Medal of Freedom for his role as Earth Day founder. Scottish composer Erland Cooper was called nature's songwriter by The Guardian. His work, Carve the Runes, Then Be Content with Silence, is connected to the earth in a very unexpected way. The piece itself, a concerto for violin and orchestra, was recorded in full by the chamber group Studio Collective, along with violinist Daniel Pioro. It was mastered onto 1/4-inch magnetic tape, and all the digital files of the audio were permanently deleted. Erland then took the tape and score and buried them near his childhood home in Orkney. It was to remain buried for 3 years, or until someone found it and dug it up, which happened in 2022. The tape was allowed to dry out, and that is the music that was finally released in 2024. Says Cooper, quote, "It's a meditation on value, process, patience, and art. Any alterations to the sound and music produced by the earth will be reincorporated into the pages of the final score for live performance as orchestral articulations. Then the work is complete." We don't have time to listen to the entire work today, but let's listen to some of Erland Cooper's Carve the Runes, Then Be Content with Silence.

She bowed in her door all rightness. 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Wave after wave of bread fell with a secret sound. She sent the shuttle flying. She laid the new cloth by. And through that yellow spindrift,

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Naked we come and we go, even the incarnate one shed his seamless splendor under a sackcloth sign.

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He put down an empty mug, the thread sure in his throat. Between crib and coffin,

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Sulskerry flashed a new eye. Ahab hailed Jonah across tumultuous whale tracks. Gulls climbed up the Glasgow sky, rivet in beak. The Salt One had more to do than pity a sinking mouth, or heed one mortal cornstalk whispering a legend of resurrection among the spindrift.

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And I dance when you fiddle, and I turn my face with the turning sun till your feet come in from the field. 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

Driftweed red as lashes scored the strings. Seals clustered around. Old salts, they swig shanties like ale. They shine like bottles. The fiddle stretched one thin strand across the warp of the ebb. Eurydice, caught in the weaving streams, was half enchanted now to a cold mermaid.

That was some of Erlen Cooper's Carve the Runes, Then Be Content with Silence. Truly music crafted by the earth. Nearly 1 billion people worldwide took action for Earth Day 2010, the 40th anniversary of Earth Day. More than 200 elected officials from more than 39 countries spoke to their constituents about creating sustainable green economies. In 2020, the 50th anniversary of Earth Day looked very different. Happening in the midst of the COVID-19 pandemic, most activities became virtual, including a three-day live stream in the U.S. Over 1 billion people participated worldwide. That kind of action and care provides a hopeful note, one shared by our next work. I'll read from composer Jake Runestad's liner notes for Earth Symphony. Over hundreds of years, composers developed the symphonic form into a potent, large-scale framework for exploring profound ideas. The sheer number of musicians involved and duration of the work allow time, space, and sonic possibilities for a significant musical journey. For this commission from True Concord Voices and Orchestra, I knew that creating a large work for these forces would necessitate a significant story to tell, one of relevance and power drawn from beautiful and complex human experiences. Every day we hear of fires, floods, hurricanes, droughts, tsunamis, extinctions, and diseases that impact life around the globe. The earth is changing due to human behavior, and how we respond to these changes will determine the survival of our species. Through brainstorming with my frequent collaborator, poet librettist Todd Boss, we decided that giving voice to Mother Earth would be a powerful approach. Todd created a sweeping, gorgeous, compelling, five-part monologue of a mother telling the history of her children, how they admired her, harmed her, and ultimately, how she recovered. Again, we don't have quite enough time to hear the complete work, but let's listen to some of Jake Runestad's Earth Symphony. Eric Holton conducts True Concord Voices and Orchestra.

That was some of Jake Runestad's Earth Symphony. Today, Earth Day continues to build on the work of its founders, as people around the world bring their creativity, innovation, ambition, and bravery to the fore to meet our climate crisis. With that in mind, we'll end today's program with Matt Sklar's Hymn for the Earth, with poetry from William Schermerhorn. Sklar says, "Inspired by Bill's evocative words of hope, I aim to create music that not only embraces their warmth, but also weaves in an extra layer of optimism."

That was Matt Sklar's gorgeous Hymn for the Earth with poetry from William Schermerhorn. And now, as promised, here's my snippet from one of my favorite songs of the era, Joni Mitchell's Big Yellow Taxi. They took all the trees and put them in a tree museum, and they charged the people $1.50 just to see them. No, no, no. Don't it always seem to go that you don't know what you've got till it's gone? They pave paradise and put up a parking lot. Ooh, bop, bop, bop. Ooh, bop, bop, bop. I'm psychologist Rich O'Neill. Thanks for spending this hour with me on Earth Day, right here on WCNY Classic FM. I hope you've been inspired by this music and my singing, and join me in making the needed changes, little and big, to sustain our living, breathing Earth.

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1: Tell me about who Cyrus Avery was. What were his ambitions for highways?
2: This man loved roads, and he also really loved Oklahoma.
1: Alana Scherer is a journalist with Car and Driver magazine, and she recently wrote a story for Smithsonian Magazine about Route 66, the iconic road that turns 100 in November this year. Cyrus Avery was the man behind the highway.
2: So in the teens, people are starting to want better roads for cars, and also people are traveling a little bit more across the country. And a lot of the country, from the Midwest to the West, they wanted people to come visit. There weren't enough tourists. Like, people weren't traveling through those areas. They went across the north. If they had to get across the country, they followed the railroads. And the rest of this was Wild West.
1: Cy Avery was a businessman who owned an oil company, a gas station, and other property in Oklahoma.
2: When the government started talking about improving roads and started offering federal money to states that were willing to work on their road systems, Cy Avery and a group of other people in the Midwest got together and said, this is a great part of the country. We should be given some of that money so that we can connect all of these highways that go from Chicago down to California, and it should come diagonal across the country instead of only having highways that go across the top of the north and the bottom in the south. And I guess they were